0: Anthropology Lab. 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
1: En AI Anthropology Lab, antropología para mirar también aquello que la tecnología deja bajo tierra. 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Una conversación de Radio Web Macba, reproducida íntegramente bajo licencia Creative Commons. Menos hype, más mundo.
2: There are as many ways of doing science as there are scientists, right? So there are as many ways of doing geology as there are geologists. And so it would be an oversimplification to say that all of them still serve these interests. I mean, some geologists work for prospecting companies, some geologists work for museums, so a range of different institutions, and some position themselves politically in very explicit ways. Others really try not to. But it's a complicated terrain because this is what contemporary techno-capitalist systems are made of. That this is the matter that's sort of at the crux of all of these systems. So I think it's a difficult field to position yourself in. It's a difficult thing to be interested in the deep time of geology in a moment where these minerals are embroiled in very rapidly changing structures of extraction, consumption, and development. And yeah, there's a form of complicity in the same ways that, I mean, there's a form of complicity in being an anthropologist. This is a science that is, by definition, a colonial science, right?
3: Anthropologist and researcher Alana Osborne works at the crossroads of anthropology, critical geography, postcolonial thought, and Black studies, tracing how histories of empire continue to shape contemporary ways of seeing, knowing, and organizing the world. Her work is attuned to the subtle but persistent afterlives of colonialism that extend beyond obvious political or economic structures into cultural institutions, scientific practices, and even imaginaries of the future. In this interview, Osborne reflects on how these layered histories demand new critical tools and interdisciplinary approaches capable of holding together questions of race, space, materiality, and power. At the center of the conversation is her recent project engaging with Belgium's Parliamentary Commission on its colonial past, which she reads through an unexpected constellation: museums, inorganic matter, and outer space travel. Using the mineral cabinet at the Africa Museum as a point of departure, Osborne examines how mineral collections, cartographic practices, and extractive logics are deeply entangled with colonial knowledge production. From this historic exhibition room just outside Brussels, she unfolds a broader inquiry into how narratives of extraction and domination not only structure the past and present, but are projected into speculative futures, raising urgent questions about racism, resource exploitation, and the enduring reach of colonial epistemologies beyond the earth itself. In this podcast, we talk to Alana Osborne about rocks, colonial continuities, emptiness, aluminum, rockets, and so much more.
2: between 2020 and 2022 in Belgium, there was a parliamentary commission. It was a parliamentary commission on the colonial past. It was instigated by a political party responding to a sort of series of events or sort of concomitant events. That was, on the one hand, the killing of George Floyd in the US and the sort of rippling of Black Lives Matter movements across Europe. And there was the independence celebrations in Belgium, the Democratic Republic of the Congo's independence celebration in June 2020. And that sort of, those two events sort of congealed with ongoing, long, multiple sort of activist demands within the Belgian context to think through the colonial past. And that was taken up by Parliament. And they created this, what they called the Special Commission, which was a parliamentary debate or event where they were going to investigate what had happened during the Belgian colonial era, looking at both the time when the DRC was King Leopold II's private colony, and then later when it became state-owned. And then part of their remit was also to think through how this had consequences for thinking racism, contemporary racism in Belgium. So it was a very, very broad mandate. And during those years, I had a research project to follow this commission, to sort of attend meetings. It was also during COVID, so that meant a lot of online parliament sessions. But my research project was to try and understand how emotions and affects sort of circulated in these, not reparative, although there was a reparative framework articulated around it, but in these political sort of contexts. So I sat there for 2 years, for the better part of 2 years, listening to these parliamentary hearings and listening to lots of people invited to testify in the context of these parliamentary hearings, listening to political parties argue about how to think about Belgium's colonial history, how to think about issues of responsibility, issues of reparations, issues of justice, as articulated around the nation's relationship to race, too. And something that became apparent was that there was this general sense amongst these elected officials, who were predominantly white, middle-class Belgians or upper-middle-class Belgians, there was this sort of general sense that they had a very clear idea that colonialism was a thing of the past, and that they were there to sort of unpack the past, and that it had very clear chapters and historical moments, and they had this very historicizing understanding of what colonialism is or how it operates. And so this idea of racism or structures of inequality in Belgian society were understood as like consequences of a historical chapter, but they were separate somehow. It was like a series of blocks, or the way it was articulated to me, it felt almost like a sort of Lego train, right? There's one colonial era, and then another colonial era, and then there's post-colonialism, and then there's like now contemporary racism, and these are all separate things that we can sort of put into relation, but that belong to their own distinct sort of temporal moments. And during those hearings, there was a space that was continuously invoked, also because it served as a sort of point of reference, because it holds important archives, because it was used as a sounding board, and because it's roped into political discussions in Belgium. And this was the Africa Museum. And so this is a museum that was built by King Leopold II as a tool for propaganda. It was a museum that was built to sort of justify his private colonial enterprise in what is now the DRC to his Belgian subjects, who were also worried that, you know, him having a colony would mean that he would be using taxpayer money or things like that. So it was a way for him to explain, well, look, this is the place that I'm invested in, and this is all the wealth it can bring us, and this is everything that, you know, my private colony can do for us. So this museum is that the colonial project is really baked into the foundations of this museum. There's no other way to understand it. It is indissociable from the colonial project. It is built to explain and justify it, but also its very structure is a sort of mirror of the structure of the colonial project. And it is a massive museum. It now houses the biggest collection of artifacts, zoological, mineral, all sorts of information collected during the colonial era about the wider Congo River Basin and Rwanda and Burundi. And so it has a sort of wealth of information about this region. And what I thought was really confounding for me was that this is also a museum that underwent, well, maybe I should say this too, it underwent substantial renovations between 2013 and 2019, if I'm not mistaken. It underwent a long period of renovations. These were costly renovations, and these renovations sort of followed a big conversation in the museum sector about decolonizing collections and thinking about, especially in European museums, thinking about their role as complicit with colonial projects, or thinking their role in their holding of artifacts and objects and cultures from places that were colonized and that were part of previous empires, etc. So it was really part of this whole debate in museology about the possibility of decolonizing museums. And so the museum changed in many ways, but what was really confounding for me was that on the one hand, you had this whole conversation about museums being decolonized or decolonizable, and this museum having underwent humongous renovations. On the other hand, you had this parliamentary commission when we were talking about and sort of analyzing and debating what Belgium's role was in the DRC, in Rwanda and Burundi, how we could understand it today. And at the center of all of this was this one room in this African museum that hadn't really changed. So despite the fact that this whole museum had undergone renovations, there's this one space in the museum that looked pretty much untouched, both in its narrative and in its aesthetic. And this was the geological room. And they called it the mineral cabinet. It's still called the mineral cabinet. And so as this parliamentary commission is unfolding and this museum keeps being invoked as a place that has gone through the, you know, the difficult, painstaking process of decolonizing itself, I keep returning to this room and thinking, wait a minute, because something's off. Something's not aligning. Something doesn't match. And I think that this sort of Lego block understanding of history just gets completely unmade by the presence of that one room. And the reason I say this is that because in that one room, despite the fact that it's a room that's curated by geologists who are really, I think, deeply interested in the science of rocks and in geology as a way of asking questions about the formation of the earth and structures of the underground that they view as not directly related to sort of ongoing political debates, there is something crucial happening in that room. And so that's where the whole project of thinking about rocks and colonial continuities starts.

So I'm trying to articulate this in a way that also conveys the fact that I have deep respect for the work of these geologists. I think that what they do is not only extremely interesting, but also completely schooling me, because they're asking questions in ways that I haven't asked myself. So they're thinking in hundreds of thousands of years, right? The scales of temporality that they're considering when they're looking at rocks is just unfathomable. They're working with rocks that, to some degree, the measures can't be comprehended. And I'm coming to the room with, like, quibbles about, like, short temporalities, even though I'm inscribing my questions in, you know, 500 years of colonial history of empire, European empire making. It's nothing in geological time. It's just a blink of an eye in geological time. So I come to this room with questions that are really not the questions that these scientists are asking themselves. But they're very much aware of the, you know, the sort of contemporary conversations around resources and minerals, and they know that the rocks that they're working with are also embroiled in these sort of political ecologies of extractivism. They're not naive at all. They really understand the weight of that. But it's not what they're interested in. It's just really not where their interests lie. And I mean, I say they, of course, different geologists within affiliated with the museum do different kinds of work. So some of them are interested in like how certain minerals serve certain industries, or the sort of histories of different materials at different times. But in general, geology as a science, in its sort of relationship with rocks, is really interested in asking a whole other set of questions, like how certain terrains form, how we can understand tectonic movements, how we can understand the formation of the earth as we know it, how this matter relates to understanding where we come from in a deeper sense. And so these sets of questions sort of butt heads. I'm in that room and I'm really frustrated and I'm really upset, which is oftentimes for me a point of departure in research. Like I usually get to something that motivates me in research terms usually comes from a point of upset, of being like, this doesn't make sense, and it annoys me. And so I start thinking, okay, so we have this room that exposes this material as inert stuff that just lies there and that can be separated from these political contexts. And that just, yeah, something about this proposition irks me. So I start to ask lots of questions about, okay, but what do these rocks do today? We know that this is very much the heart of the colonial project, right? We understand that Belgium's presence in the DRC is not a civilizing project. It is not a sort of project of bringing knowledge to the Central African region. It's very much a project of extraction. And we know that it is first and foremost a project of extracting the grounds and black bodies, or the bodies of the populations there. And so I'm thinking, okay, well, how do these things get articulated around rock matter? And it strikes me also that, of course, there's a continuity, that all of these debates that are taking place in the parliament about like the colonial past crumble in the face of the fact that these Belgian mining companies are still present in the DRC, are still present in different forms, but very much in forms that can be traced quite directly to sort of colonial epochs. So it might be a different name or a different family at the head of a company, but there are some clear sort of continuities. And that whilst they're prospecting for different types of material, they're still prospecting. And so I'm interested in, okay, what was prospected then? What is prospected for now? What is extracted then? What is extracted now? What industries does it feed into? If it was copper then, how is copper extracted now and why? And that leads me to very quickly to thinking, okay, a lot of these minerals feed into sort of contemporary techno-scientific industries and aerospace industries. So realizing that copper, tantalum, etc., are used in contemporary aerospace industries. And then once I start to dig there, I start to realize that these contemporary aerospace industries really tied up with narratives about the future and are really deeply tied into imagining the future of capitalism as we know it, of continuing the project of modernity as we know it and extending it into
the sort of long distance. So this conversation in the parliament where, you know, colonialism is understood as something that you can historicize as taking place from this moment to that moment, and all these little blocks of colonial and then post-colonial and then maybe neo-colonial, all of that starts to crumble in the face of these wider extractive projects that extend really far into the future. And so I started looking at archives that I find at the Free University of Brussels. And there's a doctoral candidate called Arnaud Leclerc, who's at the ULB, and he's working on scientific projects and trying to understand how university sciences are embroiled with the Belgian colonial project. And I tell him about my questions and what I'm thinking about, and he gives me these archival texts from geologists who are also ministers of the colonies during the colonial era. And I start to read these archives, and very quickly I find that they're filled with quotes that I find are absolutely, I want to say beautiful, but in a very dark way, in a very sort of foreboding way. Quotes where I think it's minister of the colonies, I think it's Pierre Wigny, who says, we're building an empire in the DRC, and the foundations of this empire very much, you know, we dig them into the soil and they happen underground, but the aim of the colonial edifice is to stretch towards the skies. And so as I'm reading these texts, and I'm misquoting, like this isn't a verbatim quote, but it's to give you an idea. And I understand that these quotes are, you know, they're in French and they have this sort of like flowery language. There's something that might be a bit self-aggrandizing of the political speeches of the time. But they articulate something that I find is quite interesting, which is this idea that from the get-go, the colonial project imagines itself stretching far into the heavens and sort of far into the future. That it's grounded deep down, but it's going to elevate itself. And of course, these are narratives that echo, you know, of religious narratives, of edifices that you're building so that they can reach up, etc. So I understand that this is a sort of general invocation of images, of, you know, self-aggrandizing images, but there's something there that starts to ring particularly true when I'm thinking about these aerospace industries. So I start to look at that. I leave that museum space for a bit and I'm interested in, okay, well, what is this aerospace industry doing? What does it need? How is it imagining the future of technoscience, and how is it imagining the future of the aerospace industry itself? And it's sort of, I guess by chance, I'm in London, which is a city that I grew up in partly, and it's a Sunday afternoon and I'm with my family and we go to Greenwich, and it's my first time in Greenwich. And we go to the Greenwich Observatory, and I'm super excited. So, like, I buy all these tickets. We're going to see a planetarium show. We're going to, like, stand on the GMT line, right? So point zero of global time, which, of course, I understand is, like, the heart of empire, of the British Empire, and the place from which, you know, the stars and the seas sort of are roped into technologies to expand the British naval capacity so that it can sort of colonize the world. So we go to the observatory, and as we make our way to the planetarium, there's this massive rock, and it's a meteorite. It's a fragment of a meteorite called the Gibeon, and it's a meteorite that landed in Namibia maybe 30,000 years ago. And I'm really intrigued because there's a text framing this piece of rock that says, you know, this is the oldest rock you will ever touch. So you're invited to touch this piece of rock, and they tell you that this rock is 4 billion years old, right? So it is the oldest thing. And then afterwards, we go to the planetarium show, and during these shows, they explain, there's this 3D video where they're showing how the European Space Agency is, you know, interested in the possibility of colonizing celestial bodies, like having infrastructures on the moon, being able to mine the moon for helium-3, so that we could then leapfrog even further into the sky. And they start to talk about the possibility of mining asteroids, and mining asteroids that are made of the same stuff as the meteorite that's lying outside of the planetarium. And I'm thinking, okay, so then all these rocks are sort of roped into this imperial
dream, into this sort of speculation of what empire can be as it continues to extend into the future and into space. And so after that, I start to think about these rocks in the African Museum differently. They come into relation with this meteorite, and I understand that all of this is part of this big system, because the rocks that help you build rockets are also the rocks that help you build the rockets that will take you to the other rocks that you can then mine. So that it's this big loop of mining, right? And it's this big extraction loop. And I think that's, I don't know if that answers the question of how these rocks start to take on different meanings, but all of a sudden the deep time of geology really sort of starts to come into contact with the deep time of empire. And of course it isn't the same temporalities, but it is this sort of, the deep time of rocks is enabling a stretching of the temporalities of empire and the system of empire and the structure of empire in ways that I find quite fascinating.

There's some great work in the social sciences of outer space. There are some fabulous critical scholars who've been thinking about this in a number of ways. But I'm thinking here, for example, of the work of Deandra Smiles, who's been thinking about settler colonial narratives of Terra Nullius, about imagining spaces as empty and as a condition for the settler colonial project. And he unpacks how these narratives find echoes in contemporary space discourse. And then in looking at these sort of narratives, I also start to see them echo some of the archives that I'm looking at the Africa Museum or at the ULB. And I see that indeed there are these whole narratives, and there is a sort of looping of stories onto themselves where the project of empire and the project of colonialism is also a project of sorting spaces of extraction and constructing spaces of extraction as empty spaces, spaces that belong to no one or spaces that have no value. And then, of course, this ties into the Belgian colonial project of constructing Central Africa and the Congo River Basin as uninteresting after the Berlin Conference, where Africa gets diced up amongst European nations. King Leopold II makes a whole case for the fact that this part of land is of no interest and no value, so he should have it. And so it's part of this ongoing narrative of creating spaces that are wastable and so expendable and so extractable. And of course, associating that to, or extending that association to the bodies that occupy those spaces. And you see that in the aerospace industry discourses where, you know, space is seen as not inhabiting life, as the colonial project on Mars or on the moon or elsewhere is not a problem for anyone because those spaces don't belong to anyone. And there isn't even the question of it being a settler colonial project that would displace life because it's imagined as empty. And it's a narrative also that you see echoed around discourses that frame deserts as empty, as uninhabited, although we know that these are vastly complex ecosystems in deserts. Well, deserts ecosystems are vastly complex. But all of that gets discarded for the sort of imperial project to take place. So specific narratives are constructed for this project, and then they get sort of repeated. And I was quite surprised in many ways at how blatant the sort of recycling of these narratives was. It isn't concealed at all. So, for example, I think they've since taken it down, but the European Space Agency's Facebook banner at one point was this exploration caravel. So these ships, you know, I think it was the Nina, like one of the three Columbus's three caravels, sort of floating into space, right? And so this is so blatant. It is so undisguised and so uncritically offered as a narrative. It is also

0: Hello, you are listening to the Oxford Anthropology Podcast. My name is Peyton Cherry, a DPhil student at the School of Anthropology and Museum Ethnography. This is the podcast episode of a University of Oxford departmental seminar. The title of the seminar is The Moral Economy of Infrastructures in Everest Tourism, given by Julina Sinanen. Julina is a lecturer in social and digital anthropology at the University of Manchester. Her current research is on mobile media and mobile livelihoods in the Everest tourism industry. Please enjoy the seminar.
1: Thank you so much, Matthew and Antonio, for organizing today and for inviting me. And thank you all for coming along. I'm trying not to do the math of just how many people are in the room. It's just better that way. I have moved here from Melbourne at the start of last year, here to the UK, and this is my first anthropology department seminar invitation since arriving. So please forgive this Frankenstein's monster of a talk. There are going to be some pretty pictures and some pretty horrific pictures, but not the kind of horrific that you would think. So I am going to read because it will stop my nerves from going, do I choose to say something clever or do I choose to say something funny? So I will just read and try to stick to the material that I have as best as I can. It has been almost 70 years since the first successful expedition to Mount Everest. Within hours of Sir Edmund Hillary's and Tenzing Norgay's tremendous feat of reaching the summit, they became national and international celebrities. That moment ushered in a new consciousness for thinking about the world's 8,000 metre peaks. Despite the ascent coinciding with the Queen's coronation in 1953, Hillary and Norgay's infamous ascent in many ways marked the end of the age of nationalistic achievement and the beginning of the age of individual achievement. Both became instant celebrities through iconic images of global media, while squabbles of their nationality continued. Hillary is a New Zealander on a British expedition, and Norgay is claimed as a Tibetan Sherpa, a Nepali, and an Indian. Since 1966, when the first commercial trek to the Everest region was organised, the Khumbu Valley has witnessed an exponential growth in tourism, from around 20 visitors in the 60s, to 18,200 during the 1997 and 1998 seasons. You will all know the 1997 season, even if you don't know it. And at the start of the 21st century, the escalating civil unrest throughout the country caused a major decline in tourism during 2001 and 2002. But after 2003, the number of visitors rebounded and has continued to increase at a steady pace. In 2013, around 37,000 foreign trekkers visited the region, and in 2017, 45,000 trekkers, and we are currently waiting for the numbers from last year's and this year's seasons. Young Mu and Sanjay Nepal argue that the increase in the numbers of mountaineers and trekkers in high mountain destinations like Mount Everest is symptomatic of our contemporary society's fixation with personal glory and ambition. Scholars on Nepal and Everest tourism agree that the mediatization of Everest plays a significant role in drawing visitors to the region, where visitors think of the constructions of Everest as the commercialization of risk, selling adventure, and made for Hollywood disaster. Mountaineering and adventure tourism have their roots in 19th century modernist narratives with the growth of the European middle class and the increase in commercial expeditions as a leisure activity. In her 2015 volume, The Everest Effect, Elizabeth Mazzolini argues that Mount Everest provides a narrative that has strongly influenced Western people's sense of what it means to be human in the 20th century. She takes a cultural rhetorical approach to science studies to examine how material assemblages have produced seemingly immaterial values related to Mount Everest and how those immaterial values have had intensely material consequences. Iconic mythologies of Everest as a colonial pursuit, mountaineering adventure, nature environmentalism, commercial climbing and capitalism are solidified in global imagination through popular media artifacts. Films, National Geographic magazine, fiction and non-fiction books and the mediatization of Everest play a significant role in drawing visitors to the region. Everest history is perhaps better known in global consciousness than more recent historical events, such as the massacre of the royal family in 2001, which instigated the country's transition into democracy. Ethnographies of Infrastructuring provides fine-grained detail as to transformations in moral economies over time, in the aftermath of crises and in contending with processes of global capitalism. As I illustrate briefly, very briefly, Ethnographies of Infrastructure reveal provocations of moral reasoning, what Karen Sykes captures as how do people consider what is good when values are not shared. This paper presents short illustrations and explorations of themes that have emerged from my most recent fieldwork in Nepal. From 2017 to 2019, I conducted short periods of fieldwork in Kathmandu and in the town of Namche, which is what you're looking at here. The first acclimatization point on the Everest Base Camp trek. Throughout these visits, I focused on mobile media and mobile livelihoods, the impacts of newly developed digital infrastructure in the Solokumbu region and the practices of workers, guides and porters, in the Everest trekking industry. The main cohort of participants at that during that phase of the research was under the age of 25, with a few being over the age of 30. This was mostly due to constraints and opportunities of the research being supported by the Media and Communications Department, Studies Department I was situated in for my third postdoctoral fellowship. The department, as well as participants, were excited about the opportunity for investigating emergent digital practices in the first 5 years of the implementation of digital infrastructures in the Everest region. But of course, media studies departments do not tend to fund 12 months or even 3 months of ethnographically based research. So we all settled for 1 month of interviews in my third year of visiting the region in 2019 after laying the groundwork in 2017 and 2018. The guides who I worked with were of the next generation up. So the main participants for the interviews were their sons. They're sort of under 25 years old, but their fathers and uncles are my main group of participants. So they're between the ages of 45 and 55. So that was the first phase of the study, the digital media aspect of the study. That group of guides referred their sons and nephews to me because they didn't see themselves as having particularly interesting digital practices. Of course they do. They just didn't see themselves as being of the kind of younger generation who are using digital technologies in kind of, you know, more innovative and interesting kind of ways. So that was the focus of the research at that time. However, as fortune would have it, I ended up with a permanent position in an anthropology department that wholeheartedly supported an ongoing ethnographic study of the wider transformations in the region, which has now become a long-term study of the Everest economy and tourism in its first 50 years, where I'm now working across three generations. The core group of participants refer to themselves as antique guides. They are the middle generation of commercial trekking and mountaineering guides, where their fathers and uncles began working in the industry in the late 1990s, at the time of one of the key points in Everest history and in global imagination with the 1996 disaster. At the time, the sentiment in the alpine mountaineering community was Everest was no longer a desired destination because it had become overrun with commercial client expeditions. It was this context that provided the fathers and uncles of my core group of participants their entry point into the industry. Once my research was suspended due to the pandemic and restrictions on travel over the last 3 years, I did not want to become a digital pest or ask my participants to be part of a pivoted or poorly thought through digital ethnography project, which is the focus of a whole other paper. So I only maintained irregular contact through messages and phone calls in the way one would organically with their participants, rather than making it an entirely digital project, until returning to Nepal in April this year. My primary participants from fieldwork this year were across two generations of guides and porters. My research assistant is also a trekking guide, and for the first 3 weeks, and my visit for 3 weeks resumed the trekking patron-client relationships. Return visits are usually a negotiation of time and itinerary between guide and client for a customized trip. The familiar routine of trekking to Namche allowed for walking and talking, reflecting on the last couple of years and on continuity and change in the infrastructuring of destinations along the Everest Base Camp trek. I'm trying to develop a theoretical approach based on the moral economy of infrastructuring to reveal the ways in which infrastructuring becomes a symbolic reflection of anxieties of the cultural order and consequently the sense of right and wrong, appropriate and inappropriate that people adhered to. Although I'm starting to realise this may be just another ethnography about capitalism. So I refer to infrastructuring for a couple of reasons. I have to just acknowledge my colleagues, Heather Horst and Romitesh Kant. We developed this idea for the book chapter that you see on the screen, although now the three of us have kind of taken infrastructuring for different directions. So that chapter is Infrastructuring in the Global South, Ethnographic Perspectives on Tourism, Media and Development. There are so many caveats that I know you've picked up and I have explanations for. I'm using Everest and not Chommalongma for deliberate reasons, and I'm using Global South for deliberate reasons, but for the interest of time, my bad, going to move on. That book chapter is Infrastructuring in the Global South, Ethnographic Perspectives on Tourism, Media and Development in the SAGE Handbook of the Digital Media Economy, edited by Terry Flew, Jennifer Holt and Julian Thomas. And that's from SAGE. What year is that? I think that's last year, 2022. So I refer to infrastructuring for a couple of reasons. Firstly, during monsoon season in July and August, accommodation and amenities in Namche and other villages undergo an overhaul in improvements for the following peak tourist season. However, in the largely remote Solukhumbu region, where lockdowns and stay-at-home orders were more challenging to enforce, construction for tourist infrastructure improvements continued with interruptions, drawn out over 2 years, largely due to cancelled tourist seasons. Secondly, in several countries in the Global South, and this part was written for a media audience, hence Global South, infrastructures do not emerge through linear processes. They are subject to stop and start processes due to changes in government and funding agendas and disruptions to the allocation of resources. As a result, infrastructures in such regions take on a layered quality. As second-order systems, they are built on top of prior or established infrastructures. The way that infrastructures visualize continuity and change combines social memory and future imaginations that impact on everyday practices and relationships. So that's textbook 101, Penny Harvey and Hannah Knox. Lisa Parks and Nicole Staroselsky draw attention to how media infrastructures historically have been used to claim and reorganize territories and temporal relations. Media infrastructures retain a material dependence on land, raw materials and energy, with draws in financial and regulatory cooperation. They further argue for more attention to the processes of distribution. Ethnographic approaches examining the interplay between stakeholders in conceptualizing, managing and maintaining infrastructures examines the forms of human agency beyond experiences of infrastructures. And considering the temporality of infrastructures, Shannon Matern presents an archaeological and architectural historical perspective to consider the deep time of media infrastructures by locating their role in the shaping of cities. While these authors draw attention to the stability of infrastructures and their emergence as a continuing process of design, negotiation and management, anthropological approaches to media and other infrastructures reveals the repeated stop and start processes where geopolitics and regional politics are influential factors in infrastructural development. Brian Larkin, for example, argues that government centres are often situated quite far from infrastructural developments such as roads. Indeed, many representatives of the Ministry of Tourism based in Kathmandu have never been to the Solukhumbu, nor have they experienced the temporal rhythms of human activity between the peak and off-peak seasons. Decisions made by politicians, technocrats, and economists can impinge upon domains of social life of people who depend on infrastructures. Attention to these dynamics reveals the productive instability of infrastructures and of infrastructures and their contingencies, and the processes that underpin what Horst, Kant, and I have described as infrastructuring. Akhil Gupta, for example, argues that infrastructures can be understood temporally. His concept of an infrastructure clock acknowledges the ways in which infrastructure enables cities, regions, nations, and even continents to be organized into backward, ahead and behind, and developed and underdeveloped. Anna Singh contends that infrastructure projects are also subject to what she terms as ideologies of scale, wherein what is big, important, or scalable is imagined and made meaningful. Infrastructures materialize institutional relations based on relationships between centers and peripheries. They standardize, reflect, and embody historical trajectories that can perpetuate colonial and imperial relations. Further, they shape individual actions and experiences of these institutional relations. Anna Cristina Pertiera summarizes our relationship with media as media as material objects and non-material images and ideas. Media used in mundane and practical ways as well as for imaginative possibilities. Further, she poses the following framing question for anthropologists and media ethnographers engaging in research with digital and media practices. How do people integrate different media into other parts of their lives, into their sense of self, and into their emotional and intellectual experiences? Regional and contextual histories thus become inseparable from understanding media practices and the infrastructures that have shaped them. Since the Mount Everest avalanches of 2014 and again in 2015 due to the Nepal earthquake, the government of Nepal has made a committed effort to increase telephone connectivity in the region. Alongside these efforts, private telecommunications corporations have also tapped into these under-resourced and underserviced areas in the Himalaya by providing digital connectivity through Wi-Fi accessible on mobile phones. Two mobile providers, Ncell and Everest Link, now service a region where until 2000, the only form of communication was through letter writing. Locals can recharge through pay-as-you-go cards, and tourists can purchase a SIM card data for a month as soon as they land in the airport in Kathmandu. Lucrative tourism has accelerated the demand for telecommunications, but tourists are now changing the imagination of the Everest region through these telecommunications. The growth of mobile phone infrastructure provides some of the background of a genre of image that has become familiar on news and social media over the last 3 years of summit seasons. Well, 3 years and then a 2 year break and then now 2 years. Queues of people along the narrow corridor of the Hillary Step waiting in turn to reach the summit. The Washington Post's coverage of the deaths from 2019's summit attempts on May 24th quoted Eric Simonson, director at International Mountain Guides, who commented that since commercial expeditions became more popular and Mount Everest appeared more in the media from recounts of the 1996 disaster to travel blogging, it, this

Thekla, the gateway to Everest, and from there, villages along the main Everest base camp trek are only accessible by road, path, and sometimes not even really path. Porters who live in the Khumbu Valley surrounding Everest typically walk between 2 and 4 days to meet their guides and to meet their guide and clients in Lukla. Trekking porters can carry up to 40 kilograms throughout the day to meet their groups at their accommodation at the end of the day's itinerary. Depending on the trekking company they work for, some porters stay in separate quarters in the same accommodation as their group. These generally have better facilities than porter houses on the outskirts of towns and villages, usually small, and they house up to 50 porters per night. These lodges cater to porters carrying supplies and goods who are not affiliated with trekking companies. Many porters spend their free time visiting one of the many snooker houses in Namche, returning in the evening to spend time on their phones in the porter house or in the porter house accommodation, which typically has substantial Wi-Fi connection. Wi-Fi connection is a more valuable amenity to porter houses than an extensive menu, alcohol or cigarettes. Wi-Fi on phones is a priority for porters after hours for entertainment, killing time, chatting with friends, and exchanging images, videos, and music. For porters, Wi-Fi might be associated with leisure and entertainment activities independent from work. Robin, for example, he's sitting down in the photo on the right-hand side. Robin's experience of working with other young men in the Khumbu resonates with Xinyuan Wang's ethnography of rural to urban migrants in China. So that was the ethnography from 2016. In relation to factory workers in industrial towns, Xinyuan Wang argues that for the generation of rural migrants who are younger than 25, the trajectory of rural to urban migration has shifted from the push factor of economic necessity to the pull factor of aspiring for experiences associated with modernity. For young migrant workers, migration means to see the outside world and to gain autonomy from one's family. Contrary to much of the transnational families and migration scholarship, in this context, digital media is less of a bridge that connects individuals with the family and friends they have left behind in villages, and is more of a projector, illuminating an ideal modern life to which they aspire. For example, in industrial China, posts of future aspirations around consumption are prominent on social media platforms. Wang argues that this is hardly surprising, given a population of migrant factory workers who see their work as a stage towards obtaining wealth. Creating fantasies of consumption, young men post images of cars, beautiful women and branded clothing, while young women post images of princess-style bedrooms. For youth in particular, posting these images shows a technicolor world that contrasts with lives spent mostly in factory work. The images posted by young men working as porters were similar to those posted by factory workers Wang describes, to the extent that they portray lifestyle aspirations through images of cars and motorcycles, which friends like and comment upon. Other genres of images represent trekking, the Himalayas, and Mount Everest, which were more reflective of the tourist imaginary of Nepal, a mythologized space of exploration, adventure, and remoteness. These images posted during treks with groups of clients became advertisements of sorts and legitimized the identities of young men as being upwardly mobile through tourism industry work. So I have been referring to Everest this entire time as the project is kind of linking, trying to pull together the global imaginary of Everest. So it's the imaginary and the economy associated with that imaginary, which is why I've been using Everest. But I also work with populations who are indigenous to the region and for whom Everest is obviously not the correct or acceptable power-laden term to associate with the mountain. And then there's also a lot of lovely but heated arguments of whether Everest refers to the mountain and Chomalungma refers to the goddess, but not the mountain, but the mountain is also the goddess. So these are the things that I'm also trying to sort of pick apart

0: in terms of the discourses and mythologies and cosmologies through in my upcoming fieldwork. Mount Everest has been known as Chomolungma to Sherpa and Tibetans for centuries, and the Nepali government named the mountain Sagarmatha in the Sagarmatha National Park in 1976. Indeed, the exercise of measuring and naming Everest is one of claiming the mountain into the imperial and geopolitical order of colonial control. In 1847, the Surveyor General of India, Colonel Andrew Waugh, reported to the Royal Geographical Society in London that his team had discovered the highest mountain in the world without any local name. He proposed naming the mountain Everest after his chief and predecessor, Colonel George Everest. However, a political officer in Darjeeling, B.H. Hodgson, diplomatically supported the legacy of Everest as fitting for name, but corrected the colonel by saying that the mountain did have a name according to Himalayan populations. Hodgson's interjection was overruled in favour of the geographer who implemented the operation, solidifying the achievement of the discovery to British imperial science and knowledge. So in a lot of British mountaineering and colonial history, it was mountain did not have a name and now it's named Everest. However, it has been Chomolungma for centuries. Process of naming Everest reduced an effective spiritual material body to a topographical description in geographical and scientific terms. Consequently, it also reduced the meaning of the mountain within the context of the Himalaya, where it was understood to be a sentient being and home to an embodied and emplaced deity, the goddess Myo Lung Sangma in Tibetan Buddhism, who lives at the top of Chomolungma. Pasang Yangji Sherpa emphasizes the need to include perspectives from more stakeholders in the region, such as perspectives from all ethnic groups, considering the historical and migratory context. She further emphasizes that incorporating the views of residents will contribute a better understanding to the short and long-term effects of climate change and their impacts. The Solokumbu region has already experienced the consequences of increased human activity through tourism as seen on routes of Everest Base Camp treks, and most obviously through the visibility of infrastructure and commercial activity between en route and off route villages. Sherpa notes that all households located en route are involved with tourism commercial activities, where some complement this income with subsistence farming. Households off route are less reliant on commercial activities related to tourism. However, several have family members who work in en route villages or have migrated out of the region to Kathmandu or abroad. Sherpa diaspora have been recognised to continue to engage with Everest through various cultural, spiritual and affective expressions.
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2: My fieldwork since 2017 is consistent with Sherpa's earlier findings that intergenerationally, younger members of the Sherpa population, aged in their 20s and 30s, have migrated for study or work, resulting in an increase of workers from other parts of Nepal for farming and commercial tourist activities, such as guides, porters, cooks, and managers of accommodation lodges. In Nepal, the majority of the research conducted with populations in the Himalaya has been with the Sherpa as the original inhabitants of the Solukhumbu region. The cosmological and cultural meaning making of climate is relatively well documented. Ellison, for example, describes Sherpa beliefs of deities inhabiting mountains and the negotiations that result from the economic opportunities of commercial climbing tourism. Further, Sherry Ortner's long-term ethnographic study of Sherpa captures the simultaneous, mutually dependent, and culturally conflicting relationship between mountaineers and Sherpa in the late 20th century. However, within the last decade, although Sherpa populations continue to inhabit the Solukhumbu as farmers, owners of guest lodges, mountaineering guides, porters, and other occupations related to the tourist industry, a significant number of workers are Tamang and Rai, from the hillside regions lower in altitude to the Solukhumbu, who have been drawn to working seasonally in the region for the opportunity for more lucrative livelihoods. As they have been considered migrant workers who are not indigenous to the region, the experiences and subjectivities of this workforce, including perspectives of what work and environmentalism means within an entire worldview and social relations, is as yet under-investigated. workers who themselves negotiate livelihoods, cosmological concerns, and the place of the environment within their worldviews results in a compounded challenge, resulting in a geographic double bind. Tourism contributes to a situation of can't win, or the incompatibility of economic growth and environmental sustainability. And as I'm kind of uncovering, digital media is playing a key role in that incompatibility. So this is almost the last section. So this is some more ethnographic illustrations from fieldwork this year, with some reflections and initial insights. I put my pack down on a ledge seat and tried to open my water bottle. It was stuck. I swore under my breath several times. Dawa sucked on his cigarette, took the bottle from me, unscrewed it, and passed it back to me. I was tired and miserable. My hair and my socks in my hiking boots were wet. It had poured continuously for the first 4 hours of our day, and we had another four to go, at least. Descending 800 metres is not usually physically or mentally exhausting, but it had been an unusually wet season so far. It was like monsoon season had begun early. This had been the main point of commentary in Namche, speculation if this was normal, erratic May summit season weather or a visible effect of climate change. 2 years of suspended tourist seasons absorbed by 24-hour news on mobile phones of El Niño, floods and bushfires made it difficult to tell the difference of what this weather means in this region. Another point was much easier to decide upon. To the small business owners, guides and accommodation managers who lived in the town or worked seasonally for over 20 years, it was clear that the Solokumbu glaciers were melting. I passed the bottle to Dawa. He tilted his head back and poured a few sips down his throat, not touching the bottle with his lips. This was how guides were taught to share drinks with their foreign clients. In some cultures, people do not like sharing things that another person's mouth has touched. He put the bottle in the side pocket of my pack and held it up to my wet shoulders. I carried my pack, but Dawa had attached my camera bag to his own and was carrying both on his back. There was no arguing about who was carrying what today. You don't trek downhill in the rain wearing a pack on your back and on your front. You need twice as much concentration as now more of the trail has been paved with smooth stone and in some sections carved into steps. Stone paved trails are better for donkeys and yaks carrying everything from boxes to 2 minute noodles to gas cylinders to Namche. For humans trekking in the rain, not so much. Slush from the mix of water with mud, donkey and yak dung on the stone paved trails becomes particularly slippery. Dawa had walked two steps behind me the entire time. As tired as I was, he was more so. He had been watching where he was stepping, as well as where I was stepping, as he had been trained to. Experienced guides are custodian eyes, ears, and feet for clients. They should be watching all the time, and they certainly should not be indulging in distractions, such as listening to music over AirPods. This had been the second point of commentary in Namche. The new culture of guides had a business mentality. They looked slick, they had all the best gear, they took photos of their clients for them to post on social media, but they didn't invest in upskilling or further training for guiding in high altitude trekking beyond improving their English. The goal was to get clients to Everest Base Camp back and back quickly. There was no trekking downhill for an estimated 60 to 70% of trekkers that season. Helicopters, once used for emergencies only, have become Everest taxis from Namche back to Kathmandu. Pemba Sherpa picked up another French fry. His restaurant has been open for 7 years, and he had prided himself on serving the most authentic European dishes alongside the most authentic Sherpa cuisine on the menu. He sources vegetables from local farmers as much as he can, and when he orders imported goods that arrive in Kathmandu and onto Lukla, he hires porters to carry them to Namche rather than hiring a helicopter, because if you give the porter some work, the money will go to his family. I've tried to tell my brothers and sisters, the villages just below and just above Namche don't need hotels. They don't need luxury accommodation. Everything that tourists want is here, and they stay for days. They only pass through those villages. They said then that they will raise money to build a better road and the people will stay longer. I said, don't put your money into the road. The regional cooperation will build a road. Use your money for what you can do best. You have very good soil. The region is known for its potatoes. Use your money and build a greenhouse. Grow potatoes. Sell your potatoes to every lodge in Namche and they will charge 600 rupees, around £3, for a plate of French fries, instead of buying frozen shit from Kathmandu and flying it here. Indeed, the afternoon before, we had run into a master's student on his way down from trekking to Gokyo, who was carrying 8 kilograms of potatoes he had picked up from a farmer in Kumjung for his own family in Kathmandu. Pemba continued, "But potatoes don't look as good as a hotel. You don't look like a businessman if you're a potato farmer. So many of us have relatives and friends who have become rich from tourism. They own hotels, and then they move away to the US and Canada. They don't want to stay and make things better for the next generation here. Last weekend, there was a puja before the Buddha's birthday. Everyone from the villages went. They pray, they make their offerings, and then when they come back, if they see a poor person asking for a donation, they look away. They pray for money, but they don't want to put the money into what is here. It's all for business now. Build a luxury hotel and move to Canada. And then everybody will ask you for your advice because you have very good karma. You have made some very wise decisions and you are very lucky with business in tourism." "You want to see something crazy?" Angma asked. He spoke with a slight American international school accent and was a guide for one of the most reputable Indian trekking companies. "We were sitting around the boiler in the common room of the hotel. Around us, guides and trekkers alike were enjoying hot drinks and scrolling through phones." "Of course I do," I replied. Angma handed his phone to me. "International mountaineering agencies have been keeping very busy in the lead up to 2023's summit season, where more permits were granted than in 2019, the year of the infamous Everest Q image on the Hillary Step, which was taken by Nimsdai Purja and went viral." Angma had the Facebook page Climbing the Seven Summits open, which he had liked and he had followed. According to their website, CTSS is a US-based mountaineering expedition company founded by six-time Everest summiteer Michael Hamill. CTSS offers the gold standard in Everest expeditions because, as mountaineers ourselves, we understand that it's the little things that can make the difference. Comfortable, well-rested climbers are successful climbers. The post from the day before, April 28th, introduced the residents, 8848, 8848 being the height of Everest. The residence 8848, described as beyond a tent, it's a powered, heated home, featuring the world's highest spa at Everest Base Camp. The residence dome tents are equipped with an electric blanket, stove heating, satellite TV, a private ensuite with a hot shower, a personal humidifier, and morning beverage service, including espresso coffee from a machine, among several amenities. "But aren't the glaciers melting?" I asked. "Yes," Angma replied. "But aren't mountaineering companies leading cleanups and discussing climate change and things like that?" "It's all big talk." He paused. One of my clients called it Everest Base Glamp. That's clever. I handed Angma his phone. After a few minutes, a trekker entered the common room wearing pajamas, socks and sandals, and the fleece blanket provided in the bedrooms. Angma looked up. "That looks a bit disrespectful," he said. "I don't think when trekkers do things like that, they are setting an example for everybody else. Like, what is okay to wear in the dining room and what is not? It's the same with photos and advertising," he said, holding up his phone again. "When people post photos or advertise like this, it creates expectations of what trekking or climbing Everest is supposed to look like. Before, if there was no electricity or Wi-Fi, that was it. Nobody had it. It was equal. Now, if you can pay for it, you can have it. Everybody is trying to offer luxury treks or luxury accommodation. There is no doubt, in 3 years, every hotel in Namche will have an attached bathroom with hot water because they won't be able to compete without it." Angma's thoughts resonated with conversations I'd had with other guides over those past few weeks. Most of my close informants are between the ages of 35 and 45. They are predominantly from the Tamang ethnic group from the lower foothills of the Solokumbu, and although they are not as well known in the Everest tourism industry as Sherpa, the indigenous inhabitants of the region, Tamangs have been active in the industry since Edmund Hillary embarked on the first ascent from Giri in 1953. Prior to the first ascent, Swiss mountaineering efforts have invested widely in the foothills, building schools, hospitals, and mountaineering training hubs, which led to many young Tamang men working on expeditions as cooks and porters from the late 1980s onwards. My research participants are the sons and nephews of these first generation Everest tourism workers. Many were trained by international organizations and after gaining experience, opened small trekking companies of their own. Today, some of their sons have entered the industry. They reflect that their sons are very good at speaking English. They had much, much more opportunity to learn formally. In the early 2000s, during the TESOL, Teaching English as a Second Language boom, which saw temporary migration by degree holders predominantly from the US, UK, Canada, and Australia, teaching English in countries in the global south. However, they also lament that with the increase of opportunity and economic mobility, there is a decrease in pride and identity of being a guide that is reflective of representing one's homeland when working in a global industry. The rapid introduction and uptake of mobile internet on affordable smartphones has also inspired embarking on lucrative work and global lifestyles, where working in tourism is a fast ticket to working abroad. Through tourism as part of global mobilities, Naomi Leicher is concerned with how collective imaginaries become personal imaginings and vice versa. More specifically, what imaginaries of ownership, belonging, and exclusion might be involved, and for whom? How does the international circulation of discourses and images of heritage, whether material or immaterial, give rise to particular tourist experiences and local attitudes, and what experiences and attitudes does it foreclose? In a much earlier ethnography of development in Nepal, Stacey Pigg explains the notion of bikas, a Nepali idiom through which Nepalis understand their relationship to other parts of the world. It connotes progress, outside influence in the form of resources and commodities, development crudely, and its relationship to the village, joined to the nation, where for the majority of Nepali, the village represents the circumstances of daily life. Bikas therefore becomes a scale for social differentiation. While intergenerational anxieties are not new, what is perhaps unique to the context of Nepal is that modernization has occurred across two generations in the second half of the 20th century and has been characterized by rapid economic and social change. In the Solukhumbu, similar to other rural parts of the country, the majority of the adult population was illiterate until the 1980s. And in 2015, digital media infrastructure was implemented where until the year 2000, the main source of long-distance communication was letter writing. In this presentation, I have emphasized that infrastructuring reveals contradictions and moral ambiguities that are driven by rapid change. Infrastructuring compels open contestation of value and values in globalized processes. Everest tourism is dependent on the cooperation of international and local institutions, each with their own agendas, and the ambiguities and anxieties that these processes entail play out through engagements with infrastructuring. Thank you so much.
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0: You know, we usually think of the everyday tools we use to navigate the world as just neutral, objective windows into reality. But what if those very tools are silently shaping our perception of the world itself? Today, we're diving into an explainer based on some really fascinating research from the Anthropology Lab. It's a story about how we see the world, quite literally, and how a cartographic distortion from centuries ago is deeply, almost invisibly connected to the cutting-edge digital infrastructure being built right now. It's really all about representation, moving from old maritime maps to the algorithmic models of the future. To really wrap our heads around this, let's start with some hard, objective numbers. The African continent covers roughly 30.3 million square kilometers. Greenland, on the other hand, sits at about 2.2 million square kilometers. So, mathematically speaking, Africa is literally 14 times larger than Greenland. And yet, if you close your eyes right now and picture a standard world map, you know, the one hanging in practically every classroom, those two landmasses look like they take up about the same amount of space. How on earth did such a massive discrepancy become our default view of reality?
1: Well, the answer actually takes us all the way back to the 16th century. And look, the problem isn't that someone sat down and maliciously decided to draw Africa smaller. In 1569, a cartographer named Gerardus Mercator created a specific projection to solve a very specific problem, marine navigation. His map brilliantly preserves local angles and directions, which made it the absolute perfect tool for sailors trying to plot a straight course across an ocean. But to pull that off on a flat surface, the map has to stretch at the poles. Because of that, surface areas get progressively more distorted the farther away you get from the equator. Greenland balloons in size, Europe expands. Meanwhile, Africa, sitting right there on the equator, is visually shrunk by comparison.
2: Now, you might be thinking, okay, that's just a quirky relic of historical school atlases, right? Actually, no. That exact cartographic distortion is still completely embedded in the digital maps driving our phones and our daily infrastructure today. A variant called EPSG-3857, better known as Web Mercata, is the standard reference system used to visualize maps on major platforms like Google Maps, OpenStreetMap, Bing, and ArcGIS. A highly specialized technical hack from the 1500s has seamlessly transitioned into the unquestioned everyday background image of our modern digital lives.
3: And this brings us to a really vital philosophical pivot. Whether we're looking at a faded 16th century paper map or a sleek 21st century app on our phones, we have to remember one thing. Neither of them actually reproduces the world. They only represent it. The map is not the territory. To represent the world at all, a map has to perform an act of invisible selection. It literally has to sacrifice certain properties, like accurate size, to highlight others, like navigation angles. The real problem only kicks in when we stop noticing that selection process, and we start confusing the representation with reality itself.
0: That invisible selection was actually dragged right into the global spotlight recently, on September 4th, 2026. The United Nations General Assembly voted on a non-binding resolution called Correct the Map, which was all about rebalancing global cartographic representation, especially when it comes to Africa. The resolution officially backed the use of projections like Equal Earth, which actually preserve relative areas and correct that old Mercator distortion. And the vote was pretty definitive. 164 nations voted in favor. One single nation, the United States, voted against it, while six nations, including Ukraine and Serbia, abstained.
2: Unpacking that vote is fascinating because it shows that drawing a map is never free of political or cultural weight. The resolution was brought forward by Togo and strongly backed by the African Union. For Togo, accurate mapping is framed as a matter of cognitive justice, memory, and collective dignity. It's about addressing how these repeated misrepresentations impact our shared global imagination. On the flip side, the United States, which cast the only dissenting vote, didn't object to the underlying math of the map, but specifically opposed this broader political framing and the use of terms like cognitive justice. Meanwhile, abstaining nations like Serbia and Ukraine agreed with the goal of correct surface representation, but they held back strictly to maintain their neutrality regarding disputed territorial borders.
1: So the takeaway here is that this conversation completely transcends just geography. Just days after that UN vote on September 9th, the chairperson of the African Union Commission, Mahmoud Ali Youssouf, framed this cartographic correction as

0: part of a much, much larger pursuit. He said progress must be measured by Africa's capacity to build an integrated continent capable of shaping its own destiny. And that shifts the narrative entirely, doesn't it? It's no longer just about fixing the scale of a map. It is fundamentally about self-determination and having the raw capacity to define your own position in the world.
1: And the momentum behind this idea of self-representation absolutely did not stop in the halls of the UM in New York. If we just track the timeline through September 2026, you can see this rapid, continuous thread. From the UN vote on September 4th to the African Union statement on the 9th, that exact same pursuit of cognitive justice materialized geographically just 2 weeks later, on September 22nd, right in the bustling contemporary urban center of Accra, Ghana.
2: Accra was hosting the second Pan-African AI and Innovation Summit, but here, they weren't talking about maps. The focus was firmly on sovereign data infrastructure. This means building digital architectures where datasets, systems, and models are locally built, locally governed, and truly culturally representative. This wasn't some abstract futuristic tech pitch. We're talking about real researchers in local universities, complex digital infrastructure, and developers working tirelessly to codify written African languages directly into the tech ecosystems of tomorrow.
3: The concrete objectives they laid out in Accra perfectly parallel that push for physical cartographic justice. The summit heavily championed moving away from relying on external systems, focusing instead on developing indigenous language models. They prioritized Afrocentric datasets and heavily emphasized building sovereign digital architecture. They are basically taking that exact demand for accurate physical representation and applying it to the very urgent need for representation in our global AI architecture.
4: Now, you might be wondering, how exactly does a 16th century map relate to modern artificial intelligence? Obviously, they're radically different technologies separated by hundreds of years, but their connection is narrow and fundamentally crucial. Both construct representations through bias selection. An AI model learns from specific text corpuses. If certain languages are massively documented while others are completely ignored, the model's entire worldview is distorted. Simply put, what a system can recognize depends entirely on what it was able to find. Just like a map, an AI model selects what to include, and inevitably, what to sacrifice.
2: Recognizing that selection bias sparks a massive shift in agency. For decades, the international tech conversation operated on a pretty old paradigm, bringing connectivity or delivering AI to Africa. That framed the continent mostly as just a destination for algorithms that were conceived and trained somewhere else. But the new paradigm, echoing so loudly from Accra, changes the subject of the sentence entirely. It is about tech built, audited, and governed from Africa. It positions the continent as an active creator, dictating its own digital needs, its own categories, and its own problem-solving metrics.
5: The really beautiful parallel here is the direction all this momentum is moving. The Correct the Map campaign didn't happen because some external institutions suddenly decided to swoop in and fix things for Africa. It started at the grassroots level, with African civil society organizations identifying a distortion that had just become invisible to everyone else. Then the African Union backed it, and finally Togo brought it to the UN General Assembly. The demand for accurate representation flowed outward from Africa to the institutions that manage global systems, and the movement for AI sovereignty in Accra is on that exact same outward trajectory.
3: Look, fixing a map or tweaking an algorithm doesn't instantly erase the historical, economic, or political relationships that created the distortions in the first place, but doing it forces us to perform a really rare and vital operation, looking closely at something we just assumed was natural. When systems, whether they're cartographic or algorithmic, become fully integrated into our daily lives, their biases just become invisible. So our ultimate takeaway today is this. Changing the map also means contesting who has the capacity to draw it. True cognitive justice starts with claiming the power to represent.
6: Which leaves us with a pretty lingering, provocative thought to carry forward. We've seen how tools from the past distorted our physical view of the Earth, and we're seeing how new tools are being forged today to redefine the digital landscape. As we build the datasets and the language models of the future, we have to ask ourselves, who will hold the instruments to represent the world tomorrow? I highly encourage you to read the full article and explore the incredible understated research over at the AI Anthropology Lab to dive even deeper into this. Thanks for joining us for this explainer, and keep questioning the map.

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1: Nuestra vida digital parece inmaterial, pero cada búsqueda, cada dato y cada dispositivo depende de infraestructuras, energía y relaciones de poder. 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Agradecemos a Radio Web Magba, al Magba y a quienes hicieron posible esta producción que la compartan abiertamente. 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
2: For me personally, it's great that I can access a lot of literature that has been written in English, that I can travel around, that I can speak to other people, a lot of people. I mean, my work is heavily based on traveling and exposing my thoughts, which I think it's a great luck. And this is great, like the reach you can have, the knowledge you can acquire. But in the same time, I feel that for me, working in English, it's sort of limits the way I think in a way, in the sense that if language would be like truly fluid in the sense that I could incorporate Spanish and Catalan and English at the same time, doesn't matter what, no, that would be great, because I feel like my brain is it's organized around different blocks, right? So I feel that there's a place for English, a place for Catalan and Spanish. And as we talked yesterday, generally when I give talks in English, I always lack some parts. And at the same time, when I give what I think in Catalan, I lack some parts that I come from English. And it is a little bit schizophrenic sometimes. But also, like, when I use English, I tend to think in a certain way than when I use Catalan or Spanish. I'm much more square when I think in English. You know, like thoughts are much more organized as well, but things are much more precise. Whereas in Catalan and Spanish, but especially Catalan, because it's my native language, I feel I'm much more fluid and I can make connections that I couldn't make in English. So it's quite interesting, right? Like this, navigating through all these three languages, yeah, and each one of them just gives something special or particular that they wouldn't have any other way.
3: It is somewhat paradoxical that humans are able to smash particle beams together to study the structure of the subatomic world and map the genomic sequence of a novel virus in a matter of days. Yet, human-made macrostructures such as tech companies remain opaque and inscrutable, but at the same time omnipresent. We seem to know more about the topography of Mars and the bonds in common polymers than we do about the inner workings of Silicon Valley. Tech companies are in fact also a type of polymer, from the Greek poly, many, and mer, part. Infinitely fractional on the inside, stuck to us, but also infinitely withdrawn. These macroeconomic polymers operate under a thick crust of legal smoke and mirrors, which obfuscates not just their trade secrets, but above all, their supply chains, their personal data collection processes, and their environmental impact. Barcelona-based artist and researcher Joana Moll focuses on different aspects of this hermetic web of infrastructures, prodding various online platforms to probe into the services, practices, malpractices, and repercussions at different levels. From the privacy breaches at the core of the online dating ecosystem, to the carbon footprint of tech giants like Google, and the vast, largely invisible web of data collection processes and its energy byproducts embedded in seemingly inconsequential Amazon purchases. Through a combination of artistic research, detective work, and an almost forensic approach to our own data trail, Joana's work exposes some of the most pressing issues of our data-driven, data-centric existence. Her research projects, talks, workshops, and art pieces slip through the cracks of corporate behemoths to make sense of their polymorphic nature and reveal some of the hidden layers that shape and sustain the hyper-capitalist fractal. In this podcast, we talk to Joana Moll about interfaces and their social implications, about techno-colonialism, agency, surveillance, exploitation, speculation, and why not, about laughter.

obviously English, it's like the native language of technology development. And the way technology is being designed, then it's being used. Yeah, and while it,

It's a way, I think, to fight techno-colonialism also, in a sense. It's just, like, that's who we are. We are speaking English. We are sort of subjects in an English world. And therefore, but we don't care about speaking it properly, and we also include our own subjectivities that come from our own language within it. And that's, I think that's really precious.

So for me, it's very important to understand the technical infrastructures that run all these systems. Because for me, it's very hard for me to start from an abstract layer, because I need to understand, you know, what it really makes these systems work, in order to understand the further political, economical, social, emotional, intimate implications that these have. So that's something that I've been working mainly in the last 10 years. I remember when I started to code, it was so revealing because suddenly I understood a lot of things about technique and how you can interfere with the technique and how you can also become like a very good ally with the technique, right? By being some sort of a digital worker in the technical side. And that's how I've been doing this, like revealing special internet infrastructures, algorithms, how algorithms work, how code works, especially what lies beyond the interfaces in terms of code, also in terms of ideology, in terms of business models, and especially in terms of environmental impact and energy use. And so for me, that's the way these interfaces function, embed the way of thinking of these particular individuals that are embedded in a much broader social context. Yeah, and this we have to take it into account. So the interfaces, let's say, they are very masculine, in a sense. No, but if we talk about, let's not talk about techno-patriarchy, because this could define it also. But techno-capitalism, techno-colonialism, let's say that's this. And it's the way we operate with our mobile phones, it's largely based. Like, we operate, let's say, sort of in the same way that these people see the world, yeah? Because like the design of the interface and the design of the interaction, which means the way you think, the way you have to think about the interface and the things that you do, the way that you move the pad, is largely based in the modes of thinking of these people. But you operate as if you were them, because that's how they devise and they design the things that you are using every day. So let's say that we are colonized by the mode of thinking that is not our own, yeah? So it's like this subjective

Subjectivity that is basically embedded in our subjectivity, yeah? And I don't think that they play together. I don't think there is a negotiation. It's just like this subjectivity is matched to your subjectivity, and when you're operating in this interface, you are just them. And this is one thing. And then when I also talk about techno-colonialism, it's more like in the user side, but the way these devices are being produced. So a mobile phone is one of the most complex devices that has ever been produced. Apple disclosed in 2010 that one of its models, I don't know if it was iPhone 5, 6, 2, I don't know, I lost track, but it had more than 10,000 different parts. It used more than a third of all the elements that we know. It was all these 10,000 parts that I mentioned came from 700 different territories, and they were assembled by more than 300 pairs of hands. All these processes were offshored. You know, like all these things happen in other countries, yeah? And with China, Indonesia, Africa, you name it. And even it's impossible to disclose like all these chain productions. Philips tried to do it with one of his products. I'm not sure if it was a toothbrush, electric toothbrush. It took them 2 years to understand how their product was actually built from zero to 100. And they couldn't find it out in 2 years, and with all the resources they put in it. Yeah, so in a sense, like all the production, like really physical production, elements, materials, being outsourced. It's not happening there, you know? And we know all about cheap labor, people that work in the mines that work in very, very traumatic conditions. So this is like, so I mean, it's just like an almost of old colonialism, right? But let's say now it's techno-colonialism because it's built, or its purpose is to build technology, but it's just like old-fashioned colonialism. Yeah. If they wouldn't be opaque, a mobile phone would cost 1,000 times more what we pay for it. Yeah, because if that will not be opaque, like all these chains of supply chains, will mean that all the people that are involved in this supply chain, they would need to be paid decently. They would have to have like decent working conditions, and you know, this has a cost. So there's this pyramid of like how much it costs, like one person that works in Silicon Valley, right? The people that design and engineer all these things, and the rest of the people, yeah, that also they have a critical role in producing all these devices. No, the guy that is just taking the coltan out of the mines, or the person that is in charge of assemble all these components. I mean, it's dramatic, yeah. I'm not sure about the numbers now, but well, it's just like same thing as the elites, right? Like the 1% and the 99%. So it works the same way. And the thing is, like, maybe we should have one mobile phone for life, right? And that's it. And then we'll probably be able to afford it.

Well, I mean, techno-colonialism is essential to techno-capitalism, the way we know it. It couldn't exist otherwise. So, old colonialism, it was essential to capitalism as we know it, right? Because it's about, going, extort other countries, take back all the precious thing that will make the rich wealthy and just leave all these countries super destabilized and basically poor. So it's just really the same rhetorics. So most of our daily transactions are being mediated by electronic devices. And being such, I mean, devices play a massive role in governing our lives. But all the processes that govern our lives, they are mostly opaque to us and misunderstood. And it's not that this is just it, like the device is the end of it, right? Behind the devices there is massive corporations that make lots of profits of all these day-to-day transactions, and they're just becoming more and more and more powerful. And also all these processes have deep political, environmental, social implications that we should be aware if we want to keep our, let's say, if you want to be active political agents. Yeah, if you don't care, then well, you don't care, then you don't have to mind, right? But if you really care about sustainability, really care about democracy, and you just want to be, I think free individual is quite utopic, but just like an active or somebody that has agency in the world that you're living in, then it's imperative to know all these processes, because it's like a system of governance that it's far from being democratic, and we use them every day. This is an inheritance of capitalism, right? That the responsibility is on the user, and we tend to think that we have be responsible of every single action that we take, and if we don't do it right, then we are just a bad citizen, right? And that's a huge mistake, because we are acting in terms of technology, we are just operating in systems that are much larger than ourselves, and as an individual we don't have much agency to modify anything. No, it's a systemic problem and has to be resolved at a systemic level. And I agree, I mean, the way we are living, it's just impossible to assume individually or to devise any action that would initiate some sort of positive change. You see, this is like a very techno colonialism, like language colonialism, whatever, you know. I would never say this in Catalan. But so the thing is, like, we need to organize ourselves collectively, and it's a political thing. But still, it's very hard, because even myself, like, I'm criticizing all the systems, I'm looking on them, I'm using them every day, and basically my work runs on all these systems. That doesn't necessarily mean that it's a huge contradiction, but it's really hard to think about solving or how to solve this in a collective way, but the solution, it's there. Solution, if there is such thing as a solution. Let's say like a next move, it's there. Yeah, and then we'll see what this will eat on. But it's really a political issue. It's not a guilt and responsibility on the individual issue at all.

Yeah, art is very complex. And even like I have problems myself when people ask me, okay, so what are you doing? I say, well, I'm an artist, but I'm also a researcher, eh? In a way that I even myself try to, you know, go a little bit away from art, but I'm not, because for me it's a really powerful tool. I couldn't do it any other way than with art. My work is really at the intersection between art, technology, research and investigative journalism. And I do this again, like I quote it, because all my respect to investigative journalists. But really, like, for me, art allows me to navigate through all these different modes of researching or finding knowledge or you name it, whatever. And this is, it's very powerful. I think like this flexibility that art has, it's unique in that sense. And for me, it really allowed me to find connections that I couldn't find in any other way. And that's because art, it allows you to include intuition, allows you to include speculation. You can speculate a lot, and still it's being seen as something that is acceptable, right? Whereas you would do this in investigative journalism, typical academic research, you're done. You can't just do that, which in a way it's really good, yeah? Because I also work with very serious data, and I try to be very responsible with the data that I'm using, and serious. So for me it's a great tool. So for me, like, my particular relationship with academics, it's been great with researchers, but it's great if you stay in the role of art. Yeah? When you try to go into that role, there is not an exchange. And this is something that with all this art, science, research, blah, blah, that's coming from the academia, I think they understand the power that art has, but they don't completely integrate it in their ways of operating. Because, for example, like, you do collaborations, right? They invite you to do a talk or just to explain your work, but you never truly go into their research. And even you're part of their research because they show your work and they talk about your work, which this is great. So I feel like it's a little bit asymmetrical, because they are in a privileged position, they have an institution that backs them up, they have regular salaries, and they really have like a place in society, whereas artists, and especially artists that we do art and research, they are really much in a limbo. And which sometimes it's great, because you have all the freedom in the world, especially if things are going good economically. But if not, that's it, you have to abandon your practice. So it's a very, very precarious state. So in the sense that academia, even though they see like this potential of art, which nurtures very much their work, I don't feel that their work nurtures very much our work, in the sense that there is not a relationship of care between the two things. Because we should be able to have a much more stable situation if we would like to choose this. Yeah, within the academia, within whatever. But I think, like, since there is like this very established relationship between art, science, research, I think it's fair enough that we would have like a proper artistic research, you know, line that could differ from the hardcore research. And we don't have this. And there is wills that this will happen, but all the artistic research friends that I have that they are doing artistic research in an institution, they very have touches very much to the hardcore research way. And that's why I say it's asymmetrical, because it's not fair. And I feel that, yeah, they're taking much more than we are getting. Yeah. And I feel like this is something to really think about. And this could be like a 2 or 3 hours conversation. But that's what I think. That's based on my experience and what I've seen and the people I talk to. Because personally, I'm afraid to go into university. I would like to research, but I don't want to do a PhD, for example. And I don't think artists, the PhD model,
is really appropriate for most of the artists I know. For some of them, probably yes, but most of them have another different, radical different practice that it should be acknowledged as practice and generating that we generate knowledge throughout this practice.

0: Phil, my work is really straight to the point. I don't use, or I try not to use, my intention is not to use it at all, like unnecessary noise. Yeah? But again, this is from my own perspective, what's unnecessary noise, right? So it's very subjective. But I try to do things very crystal clear as much as I can, because I'm tackling very, very, very complex issues. And it's not something that my work should like truly speculate about many, many other things. I think that very much what I want to say, it's embedded in the work itself. And of course, there is like a lot of other vectors that can be drawn from the work, which is something that it's great because at the end I'm starting a conversation, sort of. But it's really, like, I feel like what I'm doing, it's very much summed up in the work itself. With something, it's very tricky to do this, because it's just it's not reducing complexity, but it's making things very simple. It's a little bit like art for dummies, in a sense. No, I mean, I'm kidding. But, you know, it's that even I explained it to my grandma and she understood it. And this was, actually, this I felt it was like a huge accomplishment.
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3: From Anthropology Lab, today we propose a situated reading of landscape, truth, and a mediated world. We are constantly told that artificial intelligence is a technology that simply intervenes in a world that is already given, mapping territories and generating images entirely on its own. But today, we need to ask a very different question about how this technology actually operates on the ground. The core tension we are exploring hinges on this single vital idea. We must consider not just what a technology does, but what relations it needs. This completely challenges the mainstream narrative that treats AI as some sort of magical autonomous force. Technology doesn't just arrive out of nowhere. It requires highly specific social, material, and political conditions to take root and shape our world. Three recent developments in anthropology help us unpick that mainstream assumption. Looking at the work of Anna Lowenhaupt-Ching, Sherry B. Ortner, and Tim Ingold, we can firmly challenge the notion that AI acts upon a pristine, untouched environment. Now, these authors don't share one unified theory, but reading them alongside each other allows us to see technology for what it is, an active participant in the everyday relations that make our world visible and habitable. Section 1, From Land to Landscape, Exploring the Work of Anna Lowenhaupt-Ching. Let's look at the material environment. At the Pollen 2026 conference in Barcelona, Ching and her colleagues presented the Land Project. Notice the deliberate conceptual shift here. They aren't talking about land reform, but landscape reform. A plot of land is never just a flat, passive surface waiting to be exploited. It is a complex web of living relations. To make sense of this, the project organizes these relations around four challenges of the Anthropocene: partners, property, profit, and planet. Framing it this way restores the histories and the lives that turn a mere physical territory into a truly lived world. And to ground this academic theory in institutional reality, we have to look at the power and resources behind it. This isn't just an abstract idea. The project is backed by an official EU contribution of 8.33 million euros, running until April 2031. This scale of investment clearly demonstrates how reshaping our understanding of landscapes is deeply entangled with material and economic infrastructures. Section 2, Truth and Networked Agency, featuring the perspective of Sherry B. Ortner. Turning to the media we consume, Ortner recently reflected on documentary activism. She noted her shift from studying traditional companies like participant media to organizations that are far more embedded in activist networks, such as Brave New Films. She realized that simply existing, or just telling the truth, isn't enough for a film to actually change things. It requires agency. She divides this into critical, affective, and networked forms. Politically effective audiovisual work doesn't just inform the public. It alters interpretations, stirs affects, and actively connects viewers to organizations on the ground. Now, it's important to clarify that Ortner isn't writing explicitly about generative AI here, but if we apply her framework to the ecosystem that AI is currently accelerating, a very clear interpretation emerges. As video, voice, and text become incredibly cheap and easy to produce, the scarcity shifts. The bottleneck is no longer content production. The true scarcity now lies in the networks that are actually capable of granting that content credibility and the capacity to circulate it effectively. Section 3, The Geography of Life, looking at the work of Tim Ingold. A recently published handbook titled Median Geography places Tim Ingold's work right alongside contemporary issues like the Internet of Things, geodata, and artificial intelligence. One of Ingold's persistent critiques is aimed at the habit of treating space as an abstract surface where things are simply placed. For him, to inhabit a place means to move, to perceive, to follow lines, and to establish relations. When we introduce mediated geography, we are adding technological layers that locate, calculate, and orient the environments we move through. We see this every single day on our smartphones. A digital map doesn't merely tell us where we are. Algorithms actively decide which route appears first, which businesses become visible, and which journeys are deemed reasonable. These technologies aren't neutral observers. They directly shape and calculate how a mediated place is actually lived and experienced in our everyday lives.
4: Section 4, AI and situated relations. Let's pull these perspectives together.
3: If we examine these three perspectives through our focus on everyday life and material infrastructures, a cohesive picture starts to form. With Qing, we move from viewing land as an isolated object to a complex web of relations. With Ortner, the focus shifts from political content production to networked agency and circulation. And with Ingold, we transition from an abstract spatial surface to a mediated lived place. Across the board, they show us that technology is not an autonomous entity arriving from the outside. It is a direct participant in the material and social relations through which our world is produced.
5: So we must move beyond simply asking what AI will do next, and instead ask, what material relations does AI need to make our world visible, credible, and habitable? If this reading has been useful to you, follow AI Anthropology Lab to join us in upcoming analyses on culture, power, and artificial intelligence.
6: Abrimos otra conversación. Ideas, culturas y tecnologías para pensar la inteligencia artificial desde la vida social. Estás en Eitra Pura Ciudad, que sean.

0: Welcome back to this AI Thropology's Lab Explainer. Let's just dive right into something we are all dealing with, basically every single day. Think for a second about how incredibly fast and easy it is to get an answer right now. You type a quick prompt, hit enter, and literally in milliseconds, an AI hands you paragraphs of perfectly structured, polished information. It feels like magic, doesn't it? But as this technology just kind of fades into the background and becomes part of the furniture, the conversation around it is shifting dramatically. We aren't just marveling at what AI can do anymore. We're actually facing a much deeper question. When getting an answer takes absolutely zero effort, what human capabilities do we urgently need to protect?
1: There is a massive tension here between getting an answer, obtener una respuesta, and actually building knowledge. I mean, think about the abyss between those two concepts. An AI-generated answer, that's instant gratification. It's a pre-packaged final product. But building knowledge, well, that requires friction. It requires cognitive effort, making mistakes, interpreting nuance, connecting ideas, and really exercising your critical judgment. It is an ongoing process, not just a neat little result. And when we delegate that entire messy process to a machine, we seriously risk losing the very ability to learn.
2: And just to show you how real this is, the institutional data is honestly staggering. 28 points. According to the PISA 2025 results, which, by the way, was their largest edition ever with over 760,000 students, the global average reading score dropped exactly 28 points. To put that into perspective, the OECD equates that drop to nearly a year and a half of lost learning. Math dropped 22 points. But here is the absolute most crucial detail. This deterioration is happening in the exact skills we need most to use AI properly. Things like evaluating information, connecting multiple sources, and applying critical thought. In fact, the proportion of hasty readers, you know, students who read fast but answer inaccurately, has nearly doubled.
3: So, is AI itself the villain here? Well, not exactly. The data shows a much more complex reality, and Andreas Schleicher, the OECD's Director for Education and Skills, frames it perfectly. Technology can either be a scaffold, like an andamiaje that supports you and pushes you to a higher level of learning, or it can become a crutch, a muleta that completely replaces your own cognitive effort. PISA data actually shows that students who use AI for concrete tasks, like just summarizing or drafting, end up with worse outcomes. But the students who are explicitly taught to evaluate the quality of AI-generated information, their performance improves. It all comes down to who is really doing the heavy lifting.
4: UNESCO actually uses a highly specific term for this phenomenon, cognitive offloading, or externalización cognitiva. Now, the key takeaway here isn't just that we're delegating a physical task. It's not like using a calculator to do long division. The real danger is when we outsource the interpretation, the cross-referencing of sources, the formulation of ideas, and the critical judgment itself. When we skip all that effort, we are transferring the core cognitive activity that gives learning its meaning directly over to a machine. Ultimately, we aren't just offloading a chore, we are delegating our own human agency.
5: Okay, let's zoom out to a more sociological level for a second, because this takes on an even bigger dimension. Back in 1966, sociologist Pierre Bourdieu dropped a massive insight. He warned us that the educational system and its tools are never neutral. They often legitimize and reproduce existing social inequalities, but they cleverly disguise them as individual merit. Any evaluation system, and really any educational technology, produces hierarchies. So if AI is built on data and systems created by dominant corporate institutions, we run the massive risk of just automating and amplifying those exact same structural inequalities.
4: But, and this is a really big but, this technology is also profoundly ambivalent. And honestly, that's what makes it so fascinating. Yes, it definitely reproduces corporate hierarchies. But AI also has this incredible power to radically lower the barriers to capabilities that used to require massive economic or cultural capital. Just think about the sheer wonder of being able to instantly translate obscure texts, dive into historical archives from the global south, or access hyper-specialized elite literature without needing a pass into an Ivy League university. This directly threatens traditional gatekeepers. A tool that drives down the cost of analytical capability can drastically change who has a voice and who actually holds authority.
6: So, how is this actually playing out in the real world? Well, if we look at Latin American universities, UNESCO IES Salescoc data covering 200 higher education institutions shows us something pretty wild. 87% are already using AI, but a whopping 61% are using it without any formal strategy whatsoever. Only 26% actually have an institutional framework in place. This tells us something absolutely critical. Adoption is happening from the bottom up. The ideas spread like wildfire. students and teachers are bringing these tools in long before universities can even write the rules. Everyday practice is totally overtaking governance, which leaves students delegating tasks on infrastructures that the schools themselves don't even control.
7: But what happens when public policy actually gets ahead of the curve and designs the right kind of scaffold? Brazil's Rediçap Paraná initiative is a totally brilliant UNESCO-awarded example of doing this right. They reach about 850,000 students, and the AI absolutely does not write the essay for them. Instead, it's a strict sequence. Step one, the student drafts the text. Step two, the AI steps in, but only to provide feedback on spelling or argumentation. Step three, the student revises their work. And step four, the teacher mediates the learning. It's a perfect feedback loop. The technology doesn't eliminate the effort of writing. It just intervenes in the process. The student never delegates the actual cognitive labor. They just get active help to do it better.
8: Now, stepping outside the classroom, this whole debate is hitting cultural heritage too. A recent UNESCO-backed conference in Athens tackled the intersection of AI and living heritage, and the main takeaway was super clear. Living heritage isn't just data you can scrape from the web. Maintaining a generative tradition, documenting a cultural practice, or passing down knowledge, all of that relies on human memory, human relationships, and active community participation. Sure, an AI can create a highly efficient search archive, but automation simply cannot substitute the human community that actually interprets and breathes life into that culture. It really forces us to stop and reflect on what deserves to remain a strictly human practice.
3: And while we are grappling with all of this in schools and communities, something totally unprecedented is happening at the very top. Dario Amodi is the CEO of Anthropic, which is one of the companies at the absolute frontier of AI development, is suddenly pleading for time. He's saying we must deliberately slow down the pace of frontier AI models so that safety research can keep up. I mean, think about that. After years of this frantic breakneck race to launch bigger and faster models, the very tech elites building this infrastructure are suddenly hitting the brakes to evaluate risks and align safety measures.
2: This sudden urgency is structurally fascinating when you compare it to another major global crisis. On one hand, we have these urgent demands looking toward 2026 to hit the brakes and audit AI for hypothetical future risks. But on the other hand, think about the climate crisis. The first IPCC climate report came out in 1990, then the UN Global Resources Outlook in 2024, the Emissions Gap Report in 2025. We have spent decades accumulating devastating, heavily documented scientific evidence about climate change and resource exploitation. It's a trajectory that literally threatens the planet's habitability. And yet, a response proportional to those warnings has just never materialized.
0: It's incredibly revealing to see how these two issues collide in public discourse. As the AI Anthropology Lab analysis highlights, political figures, take Donald Trump for instance, have explicitly linked these two alarms. Trump recently dismissed AI safety warnings by calling them a hoax and a sick conspiracy against data centers. And he linked them, using that exact same rhetoric, to climate change warnings, which he has also labeled a hoax. Analytically speaking, this perfectly demonstrates how structural risks, whether they are technological or ecological, are almost instantly politicized to protect economic interests and maintain the current status quo.
3: Setting the political rhetoric aside for a second, this analysis really challenges us to look at a massive structural asymmetry. This isn't about denying AI risks. They are for sure real. It's about asking why the precautionary principle suddenly mobilizes limits, regulations, and calls for a pause for hypothetical AI threats, while an economic system with heavily documented ecological devastation just continues to operate as normal. It is a highly selective application of prudence. You kind of have to wonder if pausing AI also serves to give legacy institutions time to adapt to its power before that democratic potential we talked about earlier disrupts them a little too much.
4: Which brings us right to the essential question of this whole explainer. Who actually decides? Who holds the authority to determine what parts of human life, education, and culture get automated? Who decides how much we accelerate and when we finally hit the brakes? Because right now, that power is concentrated in a remarkably small group of executives, investors, and elite labs. The conversation around a technology with literal planetary impact is still largely dominated by those who already hold the economic and scientific capital. And that leaves us with a final, really powerful reflection. AI can reproduce the asymmetrical world it comes from, or it can radically open access to knowledge in ways we've never seen before. The cost of getting an answer is now essentially zero, but human learning and autonomy demand that we maintain the friction, the necessary effort required to interpret and judge things for ourselves. As the text we're analyzing today beautifully puts it, learning to use artificial intelligence also begins to mean learning what not to delegate and to whom not to delegate it. That right there is the true challenge of our algorithmic age, protecting our critical thinking and our cultural heritage.
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2: Nuestra vida digital parece inmaterial, pero cada búsqueda, cada dato y cada dispositivo depende de infraestructuras, energía y relaciones de poder. 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Agradecemos a Radio Web Magba, al Magba y a quienes hicieron posible esta producción que la compartan abiertamente. 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
3: I tried to run away from huge installations and huge displays in galleries, so basically I'm sending links everywhere. That's why I'm not invited to set up most of the time. Which is also good, because I don't like to travel so... I mean, I don't like to travel so much. I mean, I like to travel, but not as much as I've been doing in the last 2 years. But it's something that lately I've been thinking a lot about it. Maybe I should make things a little bit less reduced, you know, like aesthetically, because probably I also miss some things. Like, for example, in my latest project, The Hidden Life of the Amazon User, which tries to disclose the heavy energy consumption of the online business model of Amazon and the part that falls on the user, I could... There was this thing that I could measure. I measured all the code that was responsible to load all these interfaces of Amazon, yeah, when I was purchasing a book. And I printed this for an exhibition. I decided to do it because it was 10,000 pages. So when you saw this in the exhibition space, you could really grasp, somehow you could relate to the amount of energy that was needed, not just in numbers, that this is how I display in the online version of the piece, right? So this is also important, but I don't know, it's something that I'm working on, and I still don't have very clear direction, I have to admit. But I'm just trying to not simplify so much in order to explain things a little bit better, or to just take other perspectives that are also important.

I don't really have a protocol. I think it depends on each project. I mean, what I'm doing, it's like I'm really trying to understand the technical infrastructures or the things that make something be real, I mean, tangible and functional. For example, in the latest project I'm doing now, I'm working on a project that I'm really navigating through Google Analytics, which is massive. You can do anything. You can track like every millimeter of user activity you can ever imagine. I didn't think it was so powerful. So I don't know, I've spent like the last month trying to figure out how Google Analytics truly work. And then when I try to understand all those technical arrangements, and this I think it can apply to also to other projects, but then a lot of questions arise. And then I just follow this lead. It's more about intuition and what we talk about making connections, you know, even sometimes strange connections. So, and there is some sort of protocol that I follow. And this is like very, I think, very artsy one in a way. Which if something makes me laugh and if there is some irony in the connections I make, I know it's a good way to go. Yeah? Which is funny because it's this. I start to work on projects where the question before the project made me laugh. You know, it was like funny. And I think it has to do a lot about irony. And then I've read this text before Berardi. He talked a lot about irony and as a cure for cynism. Yeah? And I really feel it comes from that. You know, because he says that cynism basically stops all possibilities, you know, prevents the world from being something else, from imagining the world any other way. And I think I've been thinking a lot about this lately, and I think it's because cynism acknowledges that reality is not what it seems, but we accept it. Yeah? And then how come you can create other paradigms when you're thinking about a society that it's not what it is? So then how do you start working in something else if you don't tackle what it is in the first place? And he says about irony that it opens this world of possibilities because includes, I mean, my perspective, by all these other connections, all these other questions, and it breaks some sort of stiffness in a way. It's something that I think my body really understands. But I still didn't manage to articulate it properly. But that's sort of a protocol that I follow. And for me, there is something there, you know, because it doesn't make you just laugh because or whatever. It's not because it's silly, or maybe it is, I don't know, but there is something. I don't know. Maybe it's like you can... It works as a metaphor of tickles when you're excited about something and so you have all these tickles in your stomach. You know, it's something important or something that shakes you or moves you. I don't know. Maybe irony just tickles your brain. Who knows? I don't know. If I don't have fun doing what I'm doing, but even not just in the research part, because sometimes it's always fun, but sometimes it's not funny. But when I do like all the interfaces, all the, like let's say the object, I rarely do objects, but the final shape, I need to, it's a very, very important part of it. It's not just like pouring all the research outcomes into this thing and this is, yeah. For me, I start to think about the project when I can think about the outcome. So a lot of times I work, like it's like a reverse engineering in a way. I work in the output because I know that something led me to do this. Yeah, like my latest project, I'm working with a white page. And the white page was like the very first idea in the beginning, and this really works, yeah. And every time I look at the white page, I laugh. So I think it's funny because I'm doing a lot of also very strange ways with things with the white page. But this it happened the same with all the other projects: the Hidden Life of the Amazon User, also the CO2 Google, the deforest. I've seen first the output, and yeah, I mean for me, as I said, irony is like a major
major thing in my work and the way I think about things, and this is deeply embedded in all the outcomes. Yeah, let's say like the physical displays of all the research and the work I do.

It was revealing those hidden layer of things that were occurring at the same time, but we weren't able to see. So I remember when I did this experiment, I lived in Tel Aviv for 5 years, and I went to this Misrat Apnim, whose name, it's like the interior minister, where you have to do all the visas and all the stuff. And I mean, this is where people does Aliyah. Aliyah means like when you turn into Judaism and then you get a straight away of an Israeli passport. So it's really like an ideologic bureaucratic machine, this building. And I was really curious because it's like a very stiff building, you know? It feels like it's not... I don't know how to explain it. You have a feeling like a lot of things were happening there. And you were like a crucial part of it, but it was very, very opaque and very stiff, very hermetic. It had like this feeling like you were almost in an iron box. So I just went with my coil and I used an iPad, you know, it was like a coil connected to a jack and I connected to the iPod I had then. This was 2008 and I just went and, you know, like analyzed all the walls, you know, looking for strange noises and ghosts that might talk to us in that building, in a way to break this hermetic and this stiffness. And it was very interesting. I really liked the outcome. I was all over the building, but nobody told me anything because I really expected at some point some guard to come and say, "Yo, what are you doing?" Nothing happened. It was really like the same thing that drove me to do this, like hidden layers of reality, things that were happening but we couldn't see. And then I did this, but this was a master's degree project. I did this visualization of coils of electromagnetic fields through wires, just to understand how things were moving and how electromagnetic fields affected objects and us. And yeah, I miss working with sound. I think that's going to be one of my biggest frustrations when I'm old. Like, I didn't work with sound enough. But I chose something else, so I don't know. It's okay. Yeah. Yeah, the thing is, it's funny because this the title of this workshop, it was Hara's idea. Yeah, technocolonialism in your pocket. Because that's something we do with Hara, because with Hara we work very well in the sense that I'm very much in the technical side. Well, not just technical, political. And she's able to draw all these vectors to some other layers that are more abstract in the tangible way, but they're not abstract at all because it affects our daily life like in a very dramatic way. And work very good on that. Just like, you know, like two sides of the same coin. So anyway, that's it. Yeah, it's funny, right? But even from then, I mean, I remember this was a bachelor's degree project, the one with the wallet, right, where I took all my stuff and wrote the story of every single thing on the things. So yeah, I mean, I think it was also like this obsession of mapping everything, which is something that I also have now. No, like that's what I'm doing now with Google Analytics. I'm mapping every single action that you can take. With the hidden life of the Amazon user, I was mapping like every single piece of code, every single script that was being loaded. And and with other projects, virtual watchers also, like mapping every single individual that was part of this Facebook group that monitored people that are crossing illegally the border from their homes. Yeah? So, yeah, I can see a pattern here. So I learned to code first by myself. Remember when I was living in Israel, I did my first web page myself without knowing anything, you know, step by step, and a lot of patience, a lot of practice.
But it was really fun because

by learning it by myself and not having like a real clear path of how things had to be done, I also understood how to hack a lot of things. Just by mistakes, like, okay, maybe I can do this that way. And it worked, but this wasn't the proper way, right? And this was interesting. And then I went to study a master's degree in digital arts here in Barcelona. And there they taught us how to code, like, properly. I mean, of course, the beginning, because it was 1 year course, but there I learned a lot, basically because I used it a lot. And then just then, like, using it, and yeah, but it was really there. So I can say that from 2008, 2009, code is like very, very present. And I do code most of the things that I do. I'm always involved in it. Like the most complex projects that I did, I always had help, which is my partner, which is an engineer, so that's very handy. But the rest, yeah, it's something that it's very important for me, because it's like being involved hands-on. So for me, I couldn't just work with things that I couldn't, it's not control, but to touch, you know, or manipulate them myself. It would be very frustrating for me. I couldn't do it. Okay, so this CO2 Google with the CO2 in the middle, let's put it like that. It should have a subtitle, this work. So this, I remember I did it in 2013. It was when I really understood, or for the first time in my life, I wondered, hey, what's the environmental impact of the internet? Because I was sitting in my studio and then suddenly I saw the screen and it's like, this can't come for free. It's impossible. I mean, what is behind all this? I understand, I already knew what server was and, you know, like what the internet was and so on, but somehow I didn't link this idea to environmental impact, which is ridiculous. And the moment I wondered that, I said, oh, how come it took so long for me to understand this or to ask this question? I felt so stupid in that moment. So then I started to research on this, and it took me almost 1 year to do the CO2 Google thing, because I didn't really know how to frame this. So basically it's a very simple piece, which hides a much more complex reality, but still, like, the display, it's very simple. So it's like this Google and like, since you visit this page, Google has emitted X amount of CO2 that is constantly running by the second. And that's a piece. But for me, like, this piece was responded to this first question that I asked myself, like, well, the second question was like, how can it be that this equation is not embedded in the social imagination? It doesn't make any sense. I mean, and it was crazy back then. Now I think there is much more awareness, luckily, on the environmental impact of the internet. But back then, I mean, you would say this to people and they would be in shock. But the second sentence I would say after, I would say, yeah, well, the internet, you know, data is, it's not environmentally friendly, said, oh, of course. No, nobody said, no, this is not true. Everybody said, oh, that's true. Yeah, and that's why I felt that this was a very important thing to keep on investigating, and hence the other works I did on that respect and things I'm starting to work on. It's the other side of the same coin of this project, because I felt like numbers, they say a lot, but at the end they don't say anything. Yeah, they don't really, I don't think you really can understand the reality that numbers are trying to explain, in the sense that you cannot grasp it in your body or what it really means. That's tricky. But in the Google piece, the CO2, you could see a lot of numbers, yeah, that they were running very, very fast, and they were increasing very, very fast, and suddenly had like a massive number, and you knew that this wouldn't stop forever. So this is a lot of information. But what 100,000 kilograms of CO2 mean, we have no clue, right? You cannot relate to this. And even if I tell you, yeah, it equals like 100 cars driving 70,000 miles for 2 years.
okay, you know, so what? So I felt like with the deforest, which you can see like all these trees that are needed to absorb the amount of CO2 emissions derived by the global visits to google.com per second, I felt this was some mechanism that would really make you understand how critical this was. Yeah, in a sense, 23 trees per second, and you feel it, you know, because you understand what the tree is and you know what it represents, and you've been able to hack a tree. And some of us even had, you know, like emotional relationships with trees, in the sense that when you were a kid, you had a tree at your home. And now I had an apple tree that my mom radically cut when my parents got divorced. I don't know, I think it was a statement, but I was very sad. Yeah, because my father wanted to bury his ashes there. When he always told us, because now the tree doesn't exist anymore, when I'm dead, I want you to put my ashes under this tree. And my mom, the first thing she did was cut the tree. Then she also covered this place with concrete and she made a terrace on top, so she made sure that the tree was... No, they have a great relationship, right? It's not that it was a bad divorce, but you know, it was like, well, it was something. So that's the thing, right? You can relate to it and you can be sad for a tree. And so that was the idea behind this project, like putting something there that could communicate this heavy environmental impact in a way that the body could feel it. Yeah, because I think that it's a critical thing with technology, that the actions... the impact of every action, and not just in when we talk about environmental impact, in many other ways, just unattainable. You can't relate to it, you can't connect to it, you can't understand it. And even if you try to trace it, it's as opaque as the supply chain that that produce our devices. So, and that's a huge problem. UC Parika wrote a beautiful text for my latest project, The Hidden Life of the Amazon User, and the title was, "We Work for Systems That Do Not Do the Work," yeah, in a way that we are really working in systems that don't work. and that's reality, and that's cynism, right? And I think that comes back to the idea of how can we imagine systems that we work, that will work, if we assume that we operate in systems that don't work, but we want to believe that they work. Doesn't make any sense, right? So... First, you're absolutely right, and I think that in my work, there's something very mean that my work does sometimes, which is like depressing people very much and leaving them like, oh, but what should we do now? Eh? And they're absolutely right. But in a sense, for me, things that I couldn't... For me, first, it was very important for me to understand all the technical infrastructures and all these processes that, as I said before, govern our lives. And it's very important to understand all this, to understand what do you need to tackle. And this is not a fast process, sadly, because it took me years to understand this. And I couldn't devise a course of action before understanding all this process and dynamics, which I think that finally I got to understand them pretty well. So I felt I wasn't in a position either to propose a course of action, because I had no clue what should be done. Literally, other than talking to people and raising awareness, and as I said, like in the workshopping part of my work and lecturing, also discuss a lot about these issues, what should we do? And it's true, and I feel like this represents a lot what art does in a way. But then I've been thinking a lot about this. But you think about research and investigative journalism and many other things, I also just putting the problematic there, criticizing it. But the call for action, I think it's really like policy making and the activist side. I have some faith in some policymakers, some not. But it's hard because we are not trained since the school to think about doing things. I remember in school it was all about repeating stuff, knowing stuff, showing that you know stuff,
that other people knew before you. Yeah. And yeah, no, it's tricky. I mean, it's something that I'm trying to identify and work in it in my next projects, because I think it's about time, and it's about time to take action. But I also feel that it's very, you have to be very careful about proposing one course of action that is coming just from an individual will. Because as I said, I think when you do anything, you have to include a lot of other sensitivities, which is also very hard, and you have to negotiate with a lot of other things, and humans and not humans, in order to devise some actions, because actions can be deadly also. And it's something that personally I've been quite afraid to put out there. So my next project is tackling the environmental impact of online surveillance, online tracking, and ad tech industry, because it's pretty critical and it's something that is not in the public debate, as data collection has been in the public, it's been a huge public debate since Snowden revelation in 2013, but somehow the environmental impact of all these practices are not, and it's massive. And yeah, so my next project is going to tackle this, plus devising a course of action in order for, to hold these companies accountable for the heavy environmental impact of such processes.

0: So, okay, Algorithms Aloud, it's one of my favorite projects ever because I had so much fun when I was doing this. So this started when a friend asked me to do some random piece or like something silly for a very weird exhibition in eBay. So you had to do as an artist like a object that you would like to sell on eBay, but it had to be like a stupid object, something that you would never expect to sell on eBay. So of course I was working with the online tracking ecosystem already for a few years. And I just said, oh, what if I could find a Google Analytics cookie in a North Korean website? And then I started to laugh. And then I said, okay, that's good. And I went to the official North Korean webpage, whatever that is. It was like an official North Korean, or Republic of North Korea webpage. And I found Google Analytics there. And I felt that this was very fun. And I said, okay, so that's it, right? Because it had to do something fresh and fast. And so I copied the code of the cookie that was found in the webpage. And then I pasted it in a TXT file. And then I put an auction in eBay, yeah? With the text. And I was basically selling this TXT file that it was in my computer, yeah? Of this text that I copy-pasted. And when I prepared the auction and I put the text and everything was great, and then when I just pressed the okay submit button, I got this message: you cannot submit this. This vulnerates like the embargo laws of the US, and or items that originate from North Korea cannot be sold in eBay. It's like, excuse me, you know, I'm just trying to sell like this TXT file with code that basically it's American, but it was found in a North Korean webpage, but it's in my computer in Barcelona. So what are you talking about? It's like, yeah, whatever. Yeah, just go on. And then I got the same message in red. You cannot sell this or we are going to ban you from eBay, blah, blah, blah. And then I said, okay, that's super ridiculous because they're telling me that I cannot do this. But this is not North Korean. This is American and this is in Barcelona. So what? And then you can't stop but thinking about all this agency that code has at algorithms, that they were banning me from doing something that was completely legal. And this was a stupid thing, right? But it could have been anything that couldn't have been stupid, that could have been critical for my life. So then I started to investigate. I said, okay, so there is something. And I went to the Office of Import and Exports of the US that tells you basically which countries they have a heavy embargo, and it's Sudan, the region of Crimea, North Korea, and Cuba. And they explicitly said that there can be any commercial transaction between these countries and the US, including data and software.
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1: Nuestra vida digital parece inmaterial, pero cada búsqueda, cada dato y cada dispositivo depende de infraestructuras, energía y relaciones de poder. 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Agradecemos a Radio Web Magba, al Magba y a quienes hicieron posible esta producción que la compartan abiertamente. iThropology FM la retransmite íntegra y sin modificaciones, sin fines comerciales, bajo licencia Creative Commons, atribución no comercial, sin derivadas 4.0 internacional CCBI NC ND 4.0.
2: So the US was clearly breaking these laws by allowing these countries to have Google Analytics in their site. Because when you have Google Analytics, all the data that Google Analytics connect is going to servers that are in the US. But the thing is, like, Google didn't put the cookies there. The webmasters of those websites put the cookies there. So there was this very strange diplomatic problem between algorithms and human decisions that didn't make any sense. So I started to explore cookies, like Google Analytics cookies in Iran websites, Cuban websites, Sudan websites, and I could find Google Analytics cookies in the official president of Iran website, on the Ministry of Defense of Iran website, on the e-government in Syria, in the Communist Party in Cuba, which I think this was hilarious, right? And well, that's the project, just showing this, yeah? Because I think it reveals something that is very stupid, but it's very critical at the same time. And it's like this gray area that nobody took care of. And you can see then like all this hidden life of all these code algorithms, high-tech companies and governments at the same time, right? Yet they contradict their own laws. Nevertheless, they keep on making money. It's like a layer beyond and beyond the law and beyond anything, beyond politics even. It's that's why it is, I think it's one of my most important works, I would say. And it's funny because it hasn't been shown so much. I remember there was this article in the New Inquiry that was really good, but I feel like this work specifically, it resembles much more to investigative journalism, like the format of the output, than art, and that's why probably I haven't shown it very much, not here, not there, because it doesn't stay anywhere. And again, we talk about this, that we don't really have a space. Like, our artistic research doesn't really have a clear space. And in that case, I think it's bad, because I think this project, it's important, not the project itself, but what it reveals.

So Dating Brokers was again a very funny start. So I decided that I should, because I've been researching all this data collection ecosystem and all the billions that, you know, they took part on the process and analyzing and criticizing all this process and dynamics whatsoever. So I felt, okay, maybe it's time to be in the dark side, right? Maybe you should try to buy some data and to understand how things work from the other side when you are actively operating on the other side. And that's what I did. So I went to, I opened Tor, trying to make it a little bit undercover. I just went to Google and I put buy day T. And instead of the A, I pressed the I. And then Google, it just filled in the rest by dating profiles. I said, oh, why not? Right? So that's what I did. And after I did this, I mean, I got like a bunch of different results. And I just put data and I did the whole thing in less than 2 hours. And I could buy 1 million profiles for 136 euros. And this was insane, right? I got 5 million pictures with pretty detailed information on all the users. And said, okay, this is insane. How on earth this is so easy? So I started to research about the online dating industry dynamics, and I realized that exchanging profiles from one platform to the other is something that is very common, because dating sites need a constant traffic of new profiles in order to increase matchmaking and in order to increase anything. And that was one thing. And then I started to do some sort of reverse engineering process to understand where these profiles came from, because the company I bought them from, they wouldn't disclose it. They say it was an industrial secret. Yeah, whatever. And then I found out that this was part of a website that was called Plenty of Fish on my profiles, that was part of a company that was called Match Group. And Match Group is the biggest dating industry company in the world. They have brands like Tinder, like OkCupid, like Match, and anything that is very, very successful. And then I realized that Match Group was at the same time a sister company of Interactive Corp, which is a major, major internet company from the US. They have brands like Vimeo, Daily Beast, and a lot of other brands that are very successful, but not in Spain. They have a huge network of real estate online, a huge network of contractors, and many other things. I mean, these people, they have crazy revenues every year. Then I did another side of research to analyze all the third parties that connected to all the websites that I visit, which was a total of almost 700 altogether. And it was like another 300 more companies that could exploit all this data. So at the end, I could map a total, like all this data exploitation map, I could intercept, I think, around 700 interconnected companies and online services that were potentially, or they could potentially exploit just one profile of the ones I bought, which means that any body that could create an account in Tinder or Plenty of Fish or any of this website, their profile could at least be financially exposed by all these 700 companies. And this was just desktop activity. It was no mobile activity. So this is just really the tip of the iceberg. And it is critical to reveal all these things. I think users have to know this. And yeah, it's very, very overwhelming. But at least you understand what you need to fight against, right? Or at least a side of it. But yeah, again, it's really overwhelming for the user. I bought this book from Jeff Bezos, which was Life and Lessons for Success. And it was, I expected it to be like a book. It was just 62 pages. It was very thin. The font size was like 24. One of his best tips was sleep 8 hours. It's in that level of... Anyway, it was a very ridiculous book.
I purchased this book in Amazon and I tried to do the minimum steps necessary to get this book. So Amazon made me go through 12 interfaces. Yeah, it means that I didn't click to any suggestion they gave me. I didn't go anywhere else other than to follow like the right steps to buy one thing. So in these 12 different interfaces, I also analyzed the code, like all the requests and code that was hidden beyond the interfaces. And I could map more than 80 megabytes of information and almost 9,000 pages of written code, yeah, which is massive. And then when you think about that, this actually the code that put the business model of Amazon at work, this is really something. Yeah, and these pages, this code, it's imperative that they are being downloaded in your computer in order to enhance their business model and basically the user for you to generate revenues for them. Because the business model of Amazon is based on this obsessive customer focus, they call it, which basically means to track every single millimeter of user activity and to generate revenues out of this. Which, basically they customize the site website for you with specific suggestions. And they also use like all sort of behavioral data, but who knows what. Yeah. So anyway, that's the project. And what I really wanted to show with this project by showing all these 9,000 pages of code, and I also showed the energy that my computer took in order to download all these pages and to operate all these 12 interfaces, I wanted to show this hidden layer. Like, we are aware that companies are exploiting us and that anything that we do on a website is gonna translate into revenues for them. So, you know, just like, basically we have free labor, and this is something that, well, we've been talking about for quite some years already. But it's this other twist of part of the energy consumption to execute this free labor for them falls on the user as well, because all this code and all those interfaces are being downloaded in our devices. Yeah, all this tracking code, all this customization code, and we don't tend to think about this in that way. And this is critical, and this is something that I'm tackling like in the version 2 of this project, the new one I'm doing. I'm tackling much more directly, no, through Google Analytics. But that's what I wanted to show. So the whole piece, I put like all these 12 interfaces and all these 9,000 pages of code in a single page, which is just a very long scroll. It takes you about 15 minutes if you scroll, you know, like religiously with the mouse and the wheel and just scrolling down. And I sort of deconstructed this in order to make this much more evident. Yeah, that's like very labor intensive. And that's a lot of code, and that's a lot of material, that's a lot of electricity, and this falls on us. And those companies are not being held accountable for this, yeah? So it's like this other side of the coin that was already quite unfair, and you just keep on adding layers of unfairness to it. And I would call it making the user more and more for any right whatsoever. I did the Google project, the CO2, in 2014, but somehow in 2018 got a lot of attention because some journalists at Quartz wrote about it and suddenly it exploded. It was everywhere and I received calls from everywhere, and it was, I mean, I was happy about it. I was just surprised it took 4 years. But anyway, so that time, because it got so much attention, especially in the US, Google wrote to me. Which is, then I realized it was sort of an achievement, because it's really, really hard to reach Google, which is ridiculous. I mean, this is a company that has so much power and is influencing so much, a lot of aspects of most of the citizens in the world, and yet it's unreachable. Google participates very much in the public life, but you cannot get to them. So, all said,
They sent me an email, like Kate Brown, which is the Google Sustainability Officer. So they sent me an email that they wanted to talk to me in regards of this project, and they sent me like a very nice 2 pages PDF explaining how much they run on renewables and how much my data was wrong. And of course, I didn't pay any attention to them because first their claims were quite ridiculous. Because it's impossible to run 100% on renewables when you rely in other people's devices to run your products. So even though your servers are 100% renewables, your office are 100% renewables, your supply chain, which there is no way they can be 100% renewable, but okay, you claim it and you can prove it. All right, but my Samsung device or my Apple device that I'm operating and I'm using your services, it's not running 100% renewables. Therefore, this is just like a point. And second, I also stated very clearly in the statement of my project, like these statements I do before the projects, which this was an estimation. And I'm afraid or not, I mean, yes, of course you are, right? Because these people, they have all the legal force to go against you and destroy your life. I mean, let's see what happened to Aaron Schwartz. And I'm not comparing myself to him at all because I didn't do anything compared to what he did. But you can see how these people, they can just destroy people's lives, like in a second. But that's why after this project, I started to be much more careful and I started to get much more legal advice when I started to do the projects. And with the dating brokers, for example, I decided also to do it with Tactical Tech because it could be legally tricky in many senses. And I knew that they would have the legal force to go against some claims that we could have from Match Group, which indeed they wrote Tactical Tech and they were asking for explanations, but we didn't do anything illegal and we didn't do any false claim, therefore we didn't change anything. And also we were asking them several questions, like for example, like, okay, they didn't allow this company to sell dating profiles, they just stole them according to their claims. But then the immediate question was like, okay, so who is going to respond for this massive data breach from your company? And they just didn't answer whatsoever, they just left it aside. And from this new project I'm doing with Google Analytics, I just talked to a lawyer this week. And yeah, just to understand, you know, gray areas I could be putting myself in and how to avoid this and so on. So yeah, I'm afraid because these people, they can just destroy my life in 1 second. So I'm trying to be very careful with this. Yeah. When the only thing we can think about of solving such a critical moment and a critical issue is another app, I think there is clearly like a very huge crisis of imagination. Well, we can just think that there is a technological solution to anything, and that has to be the way, because it's just like another layer on top of another layer on top of another layer, instead of looking at what fails in a systemic way. And there is a lot of things that are failing, right? Our ecosystems are failing, because especially because of this techno-solutionism approach that we give to anything and every single thing. And there is also systemic failure in terms of economic privileges, yeah, like all these offshore accounts and tax evasion and all these rich people getting richer and paying less and giving back less, like all these giant IT companies that they are pushing towards techno-solutionism approaches to the crisis in order to get more rich. And in order to hide more money in offshore accounts, in order to disturbing more our ecosystems with yet more technology. Yeah, so it's like a very vicious wheel, and that it's not being addressed in a political level and in a social level. And this is very dangerous because we're just heading to a complete apocalypse. And the COVID, as we already talked many times, it's just the first step in a series of very devastating
events that we will witness in the next years. And yet, there is just the only thing we can think about is about fixing everything with technology, and this is ridiculous. We are lacking this collective need of imagining new paradigms that can be much more coherent with our human and natural conditions. And that's a real crisis. And I really don't know how we could approach this, because we need time, we need money, and a techno-solutionism approach is exactly the opposite. It's just telling you, just keep on working, just keep on making the wheel turn, because we want to fix this with this, and that's it. Right? Yeah, so I feel like all these solutions, it's also preventing very much for imagining, having the time for organizing ourselves collectively and imagining, really, imagining. I feel there is something very dangerous, because now we are on the verge of breaking another border in terms of surveillance. So since the appearance of the Panopticon, you know, like it's the first megastructure of surveillance that was devised by Jeremy Bentham, I think in the 18th century, right? So all these tracking devices or surveillance devices, objects, have become increasingly closer to our bodies. Yeah. To the point that now we carry all these devices in our pocket, and we use them every day. Most of our transactions, as I already said, are being done through those devices. And really, they are really attached to our bodies. And with this COVID crisis, this will go a step further. This will go inside the body and will start controlling biorhythms, biological rhythms. And our biological rhythms are going to be quantified and commodified at large, and again for elites to make a lot of profit out of it, and especially high tech and government, insurance corporations, security corporations. And of course we're going to have some side benefits of for the sake of security and well-being, right, for us, and they're going to sell it to us like this. They are selling it to us like this. But I don't think we are ready as a society to understand the major implications that this will have for our life. And we need more time to understand this. And also, it's being already said, but people that has been developing these apps, that even if we have these apps, there is a very small percentage of chances that these apps will actually work and prevent the COVID from expanding. Yeah, but it will be very effective on breaking this border and assume and making society assume and accept and take as a standard that biorhythms now will also be capitalized. And this is very dangerous. And I can't believe that people that are thinking about developing these apps, people that we are very much in the same political side, they're working in this. It's just like, I don't get it. It's like, people, think further. You know, this is very dangerous.

0: 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Emisión experimental. Estamos en pruebas.
1: From Anthropology Lab, today we propose a situated reading of anthropologist Arjun Appadurai's 2026 concept of the mindable self. We'll be looking at culture, power, and artificial intelligence to explore exactly what happens when our very relationships become the frontier of extraction. We begin with a fundamental tension, derived from Appadurai's recent lectures in Bielefeld. The central question we have to ask is this: what part of being human is left out when we are made calculable? When our lives are processed by algorithms to be quantified and measured, something inevitably gets left behind. We're going to explore exactly what that is and why it matters.
2: Section 1. The next new commodity. We're constantly told that artificial intelligence is the new massive commodity driving the global economy. But Appadurai argues something quite different. The AI is merely the infrastructure. The actual commodity, the new material being extracted, is the self. This represents a 40-year evolution in his thinking. Back in 1986, he focused on the social life of things, looking at how physical objects gain value. By 2026, the focus has fundamentally shifted. It's no longer just objects gaining value. It's people and our relationships being transformed into circulating commodities. Section 2, mining our sociality. So what exactly is this self that's being mined? It isn't some hidden inner soul. It's our mapped, calculable sociality, our relationships, our choices, and our consumption habits. Appadurai describes this phenomenon as profiling on steroids. Tech platforms map our deepest intimacies alongside our fleeting interactions, usually under the friendly guise of connecting us or offering personalization. But calling it mining strips that facade away, revealing the stark economic reality of extraction, where few parties concentrate the generated value.
3: Section 3, the algorithmic self.
2: For artificial intelligence to process human complexity, we're systematically made binary, logical, and countable. We can look back to a concept Appadurai explored in his earlier book, Banking on Words, which is the dividual. Modern infrastructural systems don't treat you as a whole, indivisible unit. Instead, you are sliced into functional fragments. To one system, you're a financial risk. To another, a medical patient or a mobility pattern. You are fractured into disconnected profiles. The crucial point is captured in this stark claim from his Bielefeld podcast. There is no such thing as me, at least not in the eyes of these digital systems, if by me we mean a final sum that brings all these profiles back into a stable entity. Platforms simply do not reassemble these functional fragments into a complete person. Because of this, the dimensions of affect, emotion, and lived experience that cannot be neatly numbered are completely left out of the equation.
3: Section 4. Narratives as resources.
2: Now, this extraction isn't something that simply happens to passive subjects. We actively participate in it through our own storytelling. Narratives themselves have become primary resources. Making a clever play on Charles Taylor's famous book Sources of the Self, Appadurai updates this to the sources of the selfie. Through streaming, media, and networking, we learn to package our lives. We actively format our CVs, our political identities, and our opinions into readable, circulating data for the extraction machine. And this logic permeates our most foundational institutions. In an interview with Reset Doc, Appadurai points a critical lens at higher education. He observes how the university is increasingly shaped by market logic, functioning essentially as a school of self-branding. Individuals are trained to format themselves as optimized, profilable resources. The mind isn't just inside the platform. We actually learn to construct ourselves as minds.
3: Section 5, the calculable person returns.
2: This extraction is not a one-way street. There's a cyclical machinery at work here. These digital partial personhoods don't just sit passively in a database. They act back upon the physical world. The actuarial logic of this process unfolds in three steps. Step 1, a qualitative lived experience is extracted from a person. Step 2, it's converted into quantitative data and processed numerically by algorithms. And step 3, it's returned to the physical world as a qualitative decision. A numerical score dictates real-world realities, determining whether an individual receives a bank loan, a job opportunity, or specific medical treatment. The answer feels personal, but it was generated by a machinery of fragmentation.
4: Section 6, whose self is mined?
2: Whenever we discuss artificial intelligence and extraction, we must look beyond the technology itself to the structural power dynamics and inequalities embedded deeply within this system. Minds, after all, are never distributed equally. As noted in frameworks like data feminism and data colonialism, which Epidori's work aligns with, this extraction is deeply unequal in its material reality. We have to consider geography, regulation, class, gender, language, and colonial history. Who is targeted for extraction first? Who demands accountability? And who lacks the power to challenge algorithmic categorization when it misrepresents them? Not everyone has the same capacity to maintain areas of opacity. This leads us to a classic problem of institutional power, the fetishism of data. When a generated score or an algorithmic prediction is presented, it appears as a natural, objective fact about a person. But this appearance is deceptive. It deliberately hides the invisible labor, the institutional decisions, the social relations, and the vast infrastructures behind its creation. We lose sight of how the score was actually made.
4: We can synthesize this paradox into a single, stark reality. The mind doesn't just produce data. It produces objects that return to our lives with the authority of truth. The fragments extracted from us, our behaviors, our relationships, come back to rule our daily routines, disguised as objective, unquestionable reality.
2: Which leaves us with this final consideration to reflect on. What happens when the thing calculating our lives appears to speak for itself? If this reading has been useful to you, follow AI Anthropology Lab to join us in future analyses on culture, power, and artificial intelligence.
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1: La inteligencia artificial también está entrando en las redacciones y transformando la radio. 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Agradecemos al Reuters Institute y a la Universidad de Oxford que permitan su reutilización. Anthropology FM retransmite este episodio, sin fines comerciales, bajo licencia Creative Commons, atribución no comercial, compartir igual 2.0 Reino Unido, CC-BY-NC-SA 2.0 UK.
2: Welcome to Future of Journalism, a podcast from the Reuters Institute for the Study of Journalism. I'm Gretel Kahn, one of the members of the Institute's editorial team. This is the fourth episode of our new series on audio and AI, where, in five episodes, we'll explore how different broadcasters are using AI in novel ways. In this episode, we're joined by Ole Zachrisson. He's the head of artificial intelligence and news strategy at Swedish Radio. Swedish Radio has been at the forefront of AI exploration within newsrooms. Ole, thank you for joining us.
3: Thank you.
2: So Swedish Radio has been at the forefront of integrating AI into their workflow. And I wanted to ask you, how is AI being applied at Swedish Radio to make journalists' jobs easier?
3: Yeah, we use it for a range of things. For example, transcription is very central for us as an audio-based company. So all the news content that we produce in audio, and that's 360 news clips a day, and also a lot of podcasts, all of this material is transcribed in an internal system to make it more searchable. So that's a very good example of how our journalists can get a quicker overview of content and also find content from different parts of the organizations in a much more efficient way. We also use an editorial algorithm for curating our news output in our news playlists in the app and also our online offering. So basically, this is a value-driven approach where editors kind of assess every news clip in different dimensions. And that makes up a kind of algorithmic score that decides where in the product that a news item is displayed. So those are a couple of examples. And of course, now we're looking at the range of new AI initiatives in the audio field.
2: How has AI changed the way audiences experience Swedish Radio?
3: I mean, we don't have any kind of generative AI product. We're actually very careful in that field. We want to use generative AI tools, of course, to assist and guide the editorial process, but to have a kind of human in the loop and complete human supervision of all the AI-generated applications that we have, that's very, very central to us. But there are stuff that we display to the audience. For example, automatic recommendations provided by an AI recommendation engine that we have built together with EBU colleagues called Peach. So that's one example. You get kind of recommendations for podcasts. And of course, sometimes we use AI-generated illustrations, for example. And there we have more room for maneuver in, for example, drama productions than in news journalism. So in news journalism, it's more strict. For example, we have in our guidelines not to use synthetic or cloned voices.
2: So many newsrooms are now experimenting with AI and looking how to apply AI into their own news strategies and newsrooms. And audio, as you probably know, is becoming an increasingly competitive market. And as a public service media organization, how do you balance successfully deploying AI in Swedish radio while also not getting lost in the hype that AI brings to news organizations?
3: Yeah, I want us to kind of keep our heads cool a bit and kind of calm down. Because what are these AI tools? I mean, they are terrific tools and they are fantastic, these large language models, but they are tools to assist journalism. We're not a kind of platform with automated content. We do news journalism. And we have to see that our role in kind of doing real human-based journalism has never been more important. To do a critical source evaluation and to be out there and talk to real people, for example. So I think that serious media companies are going in the wrong direction if they see the advent of the generative AI models to start kind of automating all products. Because we should remember that real journalism is about other stuff, you know, to have these kind of sources and to talk to people and do investigative journalism, for example. So that's a starting point for us to go back to the real hardcore journalism and then see how, for example, the generative AI models can help us to do that better.
2: In that sense, then, what ethical considerations are you keeping in mind when experimenting with AI in the newsroom?
3: It can be everything from, should we have these synthetic voices, to how should we use external tools from AI tech companies, how do we think about letting them train on our data, for example? What are the ethical considerations around rights and immaterial rights, for example, in relation to rights holders that we collaborate with? Should we publish AI-generated music? How do we explain to the audience what we do with AI, AI transparency? So there's so many kind of different ethical, legal discussions that we're having at the moment. And a good thing is that we have now a new chapter in our kind of public service handbook, which is dedicated on generative AI at Swedish Radio. So it's a more thorough guide to our staff than we had a year ago.
2: And speaking of AI transparency, you, of course, are also the co-founder of the Nordic AI Journalism Network, and the organization recently released the AI Transparency Project. So I wanted to ask you, how transparent should news organizations be about their AI use?
3: Yeah, this is a very good and complex question, in the sense that when you think about it the first minute, you think, hey, of course we should be transparent about this. We are serious publishers, so we have to be transparent. On the other hand, I mean, people come to our brands because they trust us and trust our journalism, hopefully. And then, in a way, it doesn't matter if we use AI in the production process, because we have to make sure anyway that everything we publish is kind of fact-based and true and impartial and so on. So where are the red lines to where to be transparent? And in these industry-wide recommendations that we have now in Sweden, which is, by the way, a unique initiative that we have this kind of cross-industry recommendations for AI transparency, we say that when AI has a significant impact on the journalism. We should be transparent. And then we have a kind of standardized phrasing for explaining that clearly in the product.
4: You have been the head of AI and new strategy at Swedish Radio for almost a year. And so many innovations in the industry have been implemented and explored since then. Where do you see the future of AI and audio going in the next few years?
3: I think we're going to see massive changes, both when it comes to the competition in the audio landscape. I mean, if I were a news publisher, I would definitely try out what some companies are doing, like automatic podcasts, for example, or news summaries in audio form, or having more articles being presented by a cloned voice or whatever. So for publishers who don't have audio as their primary subject or primary area, I would start kind of including or exploring more audio products. So that increases competition for us, which is good. But then we have to even more clearly explain what is our unique selling point, which is to have a really meticulous control over what the output from us is, to really kind of also define those public service values that we bring to the market. So that's one thing, the competition. Another thing is, of course, like the new experiences. An example, take the car situation where you listen to something in the car. That's crucial for us to keep our position there, also in the connected car, because it's such a big radio consumption normally that you have in the car. And I think we're going to see a lot of new experiences there. More personalized mixes, but also kind of maybe conversational search, that by voice you could speak in the car to Swedish Radio and kind of get the most relevant content from that geographic location or from what topic that you're interested in. So this more of a seamless interaction with the media companies and also using voice, I think we're going to see much more of that in the coming years.
4: Olle, thank you so much for joining us. I really appreciate it.
3: Thank you.
4: Our guest today was Olle Zachrisson. He's the head of artificial intelligence and news strategy at Swedish Radio. Join us next time where, rather than taking you inside a newsroom, we'll be talking to someone from big tech trying to revolutionize radio via AI. 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I'm Gretel Kahn. We'll be back soon.
5: 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Voces compartidas. 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

0: machine learning to create audio AI or human voices that can be synthetically created or that are synthetic but created using content from our other systems. We have a system called Topic Pulse that scans Facebook, Twitter, Instagram, and 250,000 news sources. And it shows what's currently trending in any local market, and it can also predict what's going to trend. So then when we feed that content into our audio AI system, we can effectively create content automation or an AI DJ or AI news host or podcast host that can talk about any topic and what's trending related to that topic.
1: And what problem is this tool trying to solve in that case?
0: Well, around the world, there is a more voracious appetite for content than we've ever seen with consumers. In fact, since 2020, there's only been, I would say, exponential growth of interest in content, whether that's video or audio content or even written word content from audiences in virtually every culture. We've seen that today we are living in a time where more content is consumed by the public than ever before. And yet, since 2020, the number of journalists and the number of content creators in mainstream media has been reduced. So we have this very interesting contrast of audiences wanting more content, but fewer people today hired and employed to create that content. And so we have this very interesting little crossroads that we stand at today. There are audiences coming to mainstream news and you could say industrial journalism for content, fewer people to create it. And yet, we have this audience that wants more of it. So artificial intelligence, we believe, can be very helpful in creating more content today for content creators and for mainstream media. And that's really what we're aiming to accomplish. AI can help us to create more live and local content that feels humanistic, that serves local communities, and that ultimately is more relatable in real time.
1: As you probably know, I think a lot of journalists will listen to this and be like, well, that's another AI tool taking over our jobs. And I was wondering, what do you think of that claim that these tools that you're creating will eventually displace these jobs that, as you mentioned, are being reduced more and more?
0: I think journalists need to look at artificial intelligence just like they would a pencil, a printing press, a microphone. It is a tool to be used in doing your job more effectively, more efficiently, with better quality, with more reach. It's a collaboration tool. And I understand how journalists and how content creators are sometimes threatened by AI. When you see how realistic or humanistic the AI can be, how it can sound, how it can feel, how it looks when it's, when it's video. There are certain ethical considerations that need to be on the table, and there are certain discussions that need to be had in journalism and in media about how to properly use artificial intelligence. But I think to have blanket dismissal or just to deem ourselves as above using AI or somehow threatened by AI is ultimately very limiting. And if we can understand how to use it, it actually could help us to evolve as an industry of journalists. There will be new opportunities to use AI to enhance storytelling and engage with audiences and ultimately innovate in media. And I think those possibilities are far more numerous than the threats that face us with AI. Like everything, though, it's a double-edged sword.
1: As someone who got her own career in journalism, started by working in local radio broadcasting, I was curious but also somewhat skeptical. Working in local radio, yes, we give the news, weather, and traffic, but we also connected with our listeners. Currently, Futuri Audio AI has partnered with over 65 local radio stations around the world. Could it really do what we did? Well, here are two of Futuri Audio AI's hosts in Nashville, North Carolina, doing exactly what we did.
2: Hi, we're Rob and Liz on his Radio 91.3. Marion is celebrating Independence Day on Thursday, July 4th, starting at 6 p.m. in downtown Marion. The parade kicks off at 6, followed by a spectacular fireworks display at 9:45 p.m.
3: Western North Carolina can expect a delightful day ahead with sunny skies and a high of 80. Tonight, it will be clear, cooling down to 53.

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1: In terms of verifying and fact-checking the news these AI systems aggregate, Daniel told me that broadcasters are always ultimately responsible for what they place on air. However, he also told me that their topic poll system does take cautious measures to suppress any content that appears to be spam or lacking in basis. Moreover, he said that when topics have credible sources trending alongside social posts, they show all credible sources associated with a topic to help newsrooms quickly parse through stories. A persistent conversation around the radio industry is this idea that radio is quote-unquote dying, a relic for older audiences who tune into their local radio stations for their car commutes. I asked Daniel what role he thought AI played in this conversation. Can AI save radio?
2: Well, I think radio is evolving. I think traditional radio does face challenges from digital media, and traditional radio admittedly should adopt digital and social distribution channels more aggressively. And in many cases, they are. But it's a very significant and influential medium. It's an important medium in terms of public safety. We all know that when there are public safety or public emergencies, wildfires, earthquakes, floods, hurricanes, broadcast infrastructure is frequently the last thing standing. Telecom and your cell phone frequently use a signal and lose a signal and fails. And so radio is very important. Television is very important. And both have stable audiences, local relevance, and have proven over 100 years that they can adapt. And so I believe that radio will adapt by streaming content online, creating podcasts, engaging with audiences on social media. And artificial intelligence is going to be very important because it helps broadcasters to personalize content. It can help to generate content for 24/7 coverage and ensure this continuous broadcasting without the need for human DJs to work around the clock. Because frankly, they aren't. There are very few stations in the world that have human DJs or human personnel around the clock. So AI can help us to maintain audience engagement at all times. AI can enhance our listener interaction, not only through chatbots, but literally voice-to-voice chatbots and virtual assistants, virtual interactions that make the listening experience more engaging overall. And it can help us to automate production. It can give us data-driven insights. It can help us to create and distribute content. So I look at a possibility that radio can be energized, transformed, and that AI can play a very crucial role in this transformation by enhancing personalization and efficiency and engagement rather than replacing humans.
1: Daniel, thank you so much for joining us. That was very interesting.
2: Absolutely. Thank you very much for the opportunity.
1: Our guest today was Daniel Anstandig. He is the CEO of Futuri Media. That was the last episode of our series on audio and AI. From the broadcasters that are going all in to companies that stand to benefit from widespread AI adoption, throughout the series, I wanted to explore the future of audio broadcasting amidst the so-called AI revolution. While we went through a range of diverse applications of AI in broadcasting, it should be acknowledged that there is no one-size-fits-all when it comes to adopting AI in the newsroom. Rather than an endorsement of how things should be or what technologies we should apply, our podcast was meant as an exploration of the future of journalism and broadcasting in this technological crossroads we find ourselves in. We hope you enjoyed it. 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And if you don't want to miss any news from the Institute, subscribe to our weekly newsletter by clicking the link on our X bio or on our homepage. Thank you for listening to Future of Journalism, a podcast from the Reuters Institute for the Study of Journalism. I'm Gretel Kahn, one of the members of the Institute's editorial team. We'll be back soon.

0: Welcome to This Explainer. You know, take a quick second and think about your own social media feed. How often are you served up some kind of, you know, hidden gem or an untouched paradise that you just absolutely have to see? We live in this age where pretty much everything on Earth is mapped out, indexed, and instantly turned into consumable media. But what actually happens when a group of people completely rejects that whole premise? Well, today we're diving into the really profound digital ethics of isolation. We're going to trace a genuinely shocking modern phenomenon right back to a single, heavily protected island. It's a story all about the act of looking, the obsessive drive to turn literally everything into content, and the radical idea of simply remaining outside the feed. Let's get right into it. So, our story starts by zooming way in on North Sentinel Island, right out there in the Andaman Sea. Back in March 2025, a guy named Mikhailo Polyakov actually managed to arrive on these highly restricted shores. Now, historically, if someone washed up on a remote beach like this, they were usually looking for traditional resources, right? Gold, rubber, timber, that sort of thing. But Polyakov, he wasn't after any of that. He was hunting for something much more valuable in today's economy, digital content. His trip perfectly captures this massive shift in how our modern world interacts with the globe's most isolated places. It just shows the sheer, mind-boggling lengths people will go to for a bit of internet clout.
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2: Here's how it went down. On the 29th of March, 2025, after meticulously studying the tides, Polyakov actually breached the island's perimeter. He hung around for about an hour, filmed everything on a GoPro, and then, well, in this wildly absurd gesture of modern diplomacy, he left behind a coconut and a can of Diet Coke, literally. He grabbed some sand as a souvenir and took off. Just 2 days later, though, he was arrested, spent 25 days locked up, and was slapped with a 15,000 rupee fine. And I know, the Diet Coke thing sounds almost comical, but when you realize the actual gravity of what he did, there's no way it's funny. He risked prison, sure, but far more devastatingly, he risked introducing catastrophic, wipeout diseases to an incredibly vulnerable population, all to get that highly coveted first encounter on film.
3: This relentless, obsessive quest for footage completely flies in the face of some incredibly strict, protective laws. The Indian government's official policy for North Sentinel is strictly eyes on and hands off. What does that mean in reality? Well, the Indian Coast Guard maintains a rigid 5-kilometer maritime exclusion zone right around the island. They do regular aerial and naval patrols, basically keeping a watchful eye to prevent any intrusions, but, and this is absolutely crucial, they do not intervene with the islanders themselves. This whole massive legal and physical setup exists to respect one clear decision that really shouldn't even need explaining, the Sentinelese people's absolute, unequivocal refusal of contact with the outside world.
1: Section 2. From Safari to Algorithm.
0: Now we need to draw a very sharp line here between the Sentinelese and other indigenous groups in the Andaman region. It's a vital distinction. The Sentinelese maintain extreme, legally enforced isolation. This is entirely different from the Jarawa people nearby, who have this profoundly tragic history of forced contact. For years, the Jarawa were subjected to literal human safaris along the Andaman Trunk Road. It was horrendous. Tourists would drive past in buses, literally throwing food out the windows at them as if they were attractions in a zoo. Thankfully, strict physical prohibitions and legal buffers were eventually put in place to put an end to that grotesque physical exploitation.
4: But here is where it gets really dark. As research published in 2026 by Amitabh Vikram Druvedi highlights, shutting down that physical route didn't actually kill the demand. The human safari hasn't disappeared, it's just migrated online. Druvedi calls this the algorithmic gaze. Let's break that down for a second. Think about your own search history, or those deep internet rabbit holes you fall down late at night. On a traditional physical safari, someone looks and someone else is made the object of that look. Today, it's all driven by an invisible digital infrastructure. A morbid search query instantly triggers an algorithmic recommendation, which then neatly packages that curiosity into an actionable holiday itinerary. These digital platforms strip away all the ethical context, effectively turning invasive voyeurism into a slick, highly organized digital product.
1: Section 3. Monetizing the unreachable.
5: In today's attention economy, these platforms have pulled off a brilliant, albeit incredibly cynical, trick. They've figured out how to convert inaccessibility itself into massive financial value. The economics driving this are absolutely fascinating because, counterintuitively, the more explicit a group's refusal of contact is, the higher the exclusivity of the images becomes. Throw in some sensationalist framing, you know, algorithms pushing buzzwords like lost tribes or Stone Age secrets, and that drives huge viral attention,
4: We are talking millions of views. And as we know, views directly translate into ad revenue and skyrocketing engagement metrics, very often before any actual encounter even takes place. The algorithm is literally monetizing the sheer act of a community remaining unreachable.
6: And honestly, this places an enormous ethical burden on digital creators and the platforms hosting them. Thinkers in this space like Oral Big Sting, Harai, and Valadares de la Cruz constantly remind us that the act of looking is never just a neutral thing. The images produced from the outside can completely distort and reorder cultures to fit totally alien expectations. And by alien expectations, I mean that folks in the hyper-connected world expect isolated peoples to look like ancient mythical relics. So, that is exactly the fabricated, sensationalized narrative the algorithm serves right up to us. The ethical issue isn't just about whether someone signed a consent form. It falls squarely on the shoulders of the people who film, publish, recommend, and ultimately cash in on these highly constructed narratives.
7: Section 4. The right not to appear.
8: This brings us to the 2026 Jakarta Declaration, which fundamentally changes how we need to talk about this. It firmly establishes that indigenous peoples in isolation are not just some undiscovered population waiting around for a rugged YouTuber to finally stumble upon them. They aren't lost at all. They know perfectly well we are out here, and their isolation is an active, highly deliberate choice. It's a sovereign exercise in self-determination. A community choosing to stay outside our digital networks isn't some glitch or an information void waiting to be filled by a drone or a GoPro. It is a collective, fundamental right to survival and absolute autonomy.
9: Look, we're all pretty familiar with the right to be forgotten, right? It's that legal right we fight for in the connected world so we can scrub an embarrassing old photo, delete ancient social media posts, or erase the digital footprint. But for isolated peoples, we are moving towards a much more profound concept, the right not to appear. This is the fundamental baseline right to never be captured, mapped, photographed, or indexed in the very first place. It completely challenges this core assumption of our modern age, the idea that being connected automatically means you're being included or making progress. Sometimes true sovereignty simply means having the right to stay entirely off the grid.
10: Section 5. A border breached digitally.
11: We live in a world utterly obsessed with facial recognition, mass data extraction, and mapping every single square inch of the globe from space. But this extreme case of isolated peoples forces us to hit pause. It makes us ask a really vital, incredibly weighty question. Does a digital infrastructure have the right to convert into information absolutely everything it can technically observe? I mean, just because we have the satellite tech, the hyper-tuned algorithms, and the 4K cameras to index something, does that actually mean we should?
12: Ultimately, as Polyakov's bizarre GoPro mission proved, physical prohibitions on the ground become incredibly fragile if our global information systems actively undermine them. Sure, demonetizing intrusive content and stopping algorithms from recommending how to get their itineraries isn't going to just solve historical colonialism overnight. But it acknowledges one elemental, unavoidable truth. A protective boundary completely loses its force if digital infrastructure teaches people exactly how to cross it. So the very next time your feed recommends a secret, untouched location, you really have to ask yourself, are you just a passive spectator, or are you actively part of the digital breach?

0: Anthropology Lab. FM abre un espacio para compartir voces, investigaciones y materiales que circulan en redes de conocimiento abierto. Un lugar para escuchar, reconocer y amplificar trabajos de otras comunidades, proyectos e instituciones. Anthropology Lab. FM. Voces compartidas. 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
1: From the Kempinski Hotel, Gold Coast City in Accra, Ghana, Anthropology FM brings you a selection of voices recorded during the first day of the 2026 Pan-African AI and Innovation Summit. You will hear Darlington Okogo and Na Adeli Azu on data sovereignty and ownership, Ruben Opata on infrastructure and connectivity, Hayford Kuma of the Bank of Ghana on trust and accountability, Reginald Ankra on Pan-African regulation, and PAAIS, convener Felix Donkor on capital, trust, and implementation. These are excerpts from the conversations taking place in Accra about who gets to build, govern, and benefit from African artificial intelligence.
2: For me, if you take away the data part of that question, you just pick sovereignty, then we go into conversations about sovereignty, colonization, identity. The same thing is happening within the AI revolution, right? So if someone comes, and this is no shots being fired, maybe it is, but if someone comes and tells us that, just collect data and hand it over to some American AI company and let them include your data in their models, is that not just colonization coming back all over again, the format of AI and digital colonization? Is that what we truly want? Or do we want to own the data and then the solutions built on top of that data? So in the AI world, there's hierarchies. We have what we call the AI stack. The data is one important layer of that. But it's not just owning the data, it's owning the insights, the technologies that are built on top of that data. If not, it's just colonization 2.0 or 4.0.
3: And so it goes beyond localization. I've heard a lot of people talk about making sure that the data center is within your space. Even if the data center is within your space, but you don't control it, you don't have access to it, you can't audit what is there, you can't stop something from continuing to happen, you don't know what the secondary uses are of that data, then localization alone does not solve your problem, right? So data sovereignty goes beyond localization, and it goes beyond ownership per se, because you're not saying that a corporate entity that has captured that data, that biometric data, you know, does not own it or cannot use it. It becomes more of a contractual situation. When you were entering into the agreement with an entity to create something, right, or to capture your data, what did you request? I want to have access to it. I want to know where it's stored. I want to be able to prevent it from being used in this way. And these are the guidelines for operating within my space, right? So when you talk about sovereignty, the regulations, the enforcement, and then the economic value, because data centers do not sit in a vacuum, right? They occupy space, they use water, they use energy, and there's impact on the communities where those data centers are built. And so it becomes an absurdity when value is being gained from those data centers. One group of people is absorbing the costs, the harms, and another group of people is benefiting, right? And so sovereignty means ensuring that anything that touches your people, your community, or the spaces you're in, you have real control over how it is managed, right? And then how the value comes back. That's where sovereignty comes in, that control and authority. And if we take it back into, you know, this concept of AI and data sovereignty and governments or individuals being ready to actually do something or implement something, then I always go back to the concept of procurement. Because whilst we're having this discussion around creating the right framework, AI is here with us. It's been deployed across our public sector and the private spaces with a lot of speed. And so those contractual opportunities that we have give us the chance to negotiate properly, right? What must be in there before a government signs a contract, right? Who is going to implement? Do they know themselves? Who is going to enforce? Are they aware of it? Do they have the infrastructure to do it? Who is the regulator? What is in the regulation? What are we signing off? I know our time is up, but there's a lot more to this, and maybe we can continue the conversation offline. But consultation is critical, and let's stop signing things without negotiating and getting a full understanding of what we are trying to do, how it's going to impact us, who owns it, and who can say stop.
4: Internet usage is still a problem. Earlier we heard we've done a lot in terms of connectivity in Ghana, but usage is still a problem. It boils down to how well we have availability and cost. And 0.6 of global data center is in Africa, 0.6, not even 1%. Earlier there were conversations as to why do you need a data center even in the first place? Why can't we build customized data centers for Africa use? The reason lies in your sovereignty, and it lies in whether you are willing to export raw data and import that data back as intelligence. And that is the reason why these indicators are extremely key. Now, you cannot build an AI economy when you don't have a strong infrastructure. Your connectivity is extremely critical, your data centers and computer are critical, and your energy is critical. The resilience of your connectivity layer determines whether we as a continent are able to survive in the AI era. And let me remind all of us of the incident of March 2024. There was just a single incident off the coast of Cote d'Ivoire. And in that moment, all the connectivity outside West and Central Africa came to a standstill. Just that single incident. And if that doesn't tell you how critical connectivity is, then policymakers, regulators need to step back and start rethinking the whole AI economy. What are the international cables and the partnerships that do exist to create redundancies, not just on the international layer, but even local and the data centers that we use them? So it's a huge problem in terms of redundancies that we have.
5: Financial service providers have told you when they wanted your money. This is a statement: trust me with your money. And for centuries, behind this statement was a human being. Behind this statement was a person you could tell was receiving the money from you. A teller, a loan officer, a trader, or even a mobile money agent, or as we have it in Ghana, sometimes agents of the banks. And today, this is being done by a machine. And so, increasingly, the machines are no longer just advising, but they are leading into decision making. So this afternoon, as we explore this topic, the perspective of the regulator is simple: that ethical AI in finance is not a set of values that are printed on a sheet of paper. Rather, it is the terms on which we delegate trust to the AI machine. So the model that conducts this on behalf of the bank, the regulator has just one ask, and that is that we make sure that the terms based on which the model takes actions are documented and the responsibilities of those actions are assigned to an individual.
6: So currently I'm working with World Health Organization University of Geneva, Site Savers, Government of Ministry of Cote d'Ivoire, Health Ministry of Cote d'Ivoire, and Ghana's Health Service to pilot an edged disease diagnosis, health diagnosis system. Now, the idea is that the solution was built initially in Ghana based on Ghana Health Service Protocol, Health Protocol, and World Health Organization Protocol. Now, if we're going into Cote d'Ivoire to implement, even though these are partners, we have incompatible policies and regulation, especially when it comes to AI. So ideally, for me, and for someone who wants to build an AI solution that will transcend countries, but would basically help the whole of Africa, what now it's reduced to is that I have to go through so many regulatory hurdles here in Ghana and do the same in Cote d'Ivoire. Now imagine the same is being done in Senegal, the same is being done in Togo. Not only is that causing a lot of headache, a lot of blockers, because AI models can be shipped in minutes, but our data cannot. And the data regulation and policies is something that we need to ensure that we are aligning as from a Pan-African context. But we don't have that currently. And so what then happens is that it prevents quick progress. And so what I would have expected is that if I'd built a solution in Ghana, I could just, to an extent, prove that a solution is working and viable, and we could then replicate that same solution by just going through a few hurdles to get that solution done. And I think it's a really big blocker to development as a continent, because then we're in siloed, we're building and developing in silos, which often does not promote what you would call progress.
7: If there's one takeaway here today, it's simple for me. All the discussions that we had, particularly some of the partnership ones, some of the intentional activities that we want to do in terms of collaboration and partnerships, if that is for me, it's policy without capital actually stalls. And capital without trust never arrives. None of it matters without implementation. None of those things that we talked about today will happen without implementation. So frameworks is going to be measured, and we have to make sure that our implementation is also secured.
0: 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Un lugar para escuchar, reconocer y amplificar trabajos de otras comunidades, proyectos e instituciones. 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
1: From the Kempinski Hotel, Gold Coast City, in Accra, Ghana, AI Anthropology FM returns to the first day of the 2026 Pan-African AI and Innovation Summit. In this second selection, Reginald Ankara asks what artificial intelligence means for people who do not speak English and may encounter it first through agriculture or public services. Professor Jerry John Caponio reflects on turning brain drain into a talent loop through research partnerships and shared ownership. Frank Akwe and Dr. Tim Schneller examine access to capital, risk, and the power relations behind technological partnerships. Isaac Dapar explains how autonomous AI agents should be constrained, observed, and when necessary, stopped by a human being. And Joseph Kweku Asan reconnects artificial intelligence with an older Pan-African ambition, shared development across the continent. These are voices recorded in Accra, exploring not only how African AI might be built, but for whom, under whose rules, and with whose participation.
2: The benefits flowed both ways, which is a critical part of finding the right partner at the right time. Said succinctly, don't build a road when somebody else owns the highway. And one important lesson from this story as well is if Flutterwave had approached MTM early on in the process, they may not have become a partner because at that time, Flutterwave didn't have the value that MTM needed. So the right partner at the right time, critical. So how do you find the right partner? So it starts with self-awareness and a clear view of who owns what. A partnership isn't just access to someone else's resources, it's an exchange of resources. So what do we need now? Who controls it? Then the exchange comes into place. What do they need? What can we offer to them? And then finally, what the partner, should you build it? Should you buy it? Should you hire it? Right? So this is very important for you to think about how you're going to acquire what you need or to get through that what you need. So a partnership, again, is an exchange of resources. Once you find a partnership that seems to fit, though, you have to figure out if the relationship will work. So you figured out the fit, but the harder question is, will the relationship work, which a lot of people talk about, the culture test. So in my research, I examined these three tenets of a partnership: power, commitment, and trust. Power is simply who controls the resources or who has the ability to find an alternative. Commitment is what each side invests, whether that's people, money, time, willingness to adapt. Do you view that as a talent leak or is it a talent loop?
3: Okay, thank you, Tim. So yes, researchers in the Responsible AI Lab are going to other labs all over the world, and it's part of the bigger picture. I did indicate to you that it is important that the research that we do in our labs does not stay in our labs but find its way onto the market. And to be able to do that, it is important that you have strategic partners and allies who, when you are able to register a patent jointly, you can own that, and once they have a market, you can all benefit from the proceeds as far as that is concerned. Now, what I can say with reference to the researchers I work with who go to those places is that most of the people that I send out there, they go for short stays and then they come back. What I rarely do is to ship students out with no strategy to get them back into the lab. So yes, they have exposure with reference to the work that they are doing in these labs, but then they come back to share their experience with the people who are already in the labs. Additionally, the research that they are doing, there is joint research that my lab and then those labs are doing. And so eventually, whatever it is that arrives out of it, there is joint ownership between us. And so I will look at it more of a loop rather than a leak, so that at the end of the day, we are able to build the wealth together through strategic partnership.
4: You're building AI in a very different setting from a Western world. So we think of Claude, we think of ChatGPT, and a lot of you use it. But if we're talking about building an AI or implementing an AI strategy in Ghana, think of people in the rural areas who have no concept of what ChatGPT is, who barely even understand or are not able to well articulate themselves in a foreign language such as English to them, because to them their local parlance could be Chi, could be Ewe, could be Dagbati, could be Dagbani. So are we building AI solutions that accounts for the people who are at the grassroots? Are we building an AI solution that allows my grandmother, who has never spoken English in her life, to be able to pick a phone and take a picture of a cocoa leaf? And basically, the cocoa leaf would be able to tell her in a local parlance that this cocoa leaf has swollen shoots and this is the action you need to take. So we have very different ways of doing things in our economy, in our society, in our country, and it cuts across other African countries. So the question comes that when you are looking at these things, do you account for all of these elements, basically? Then, of course, you want to also understand usability. And when we talk about building such a solution, it always also boils down to how people are going to adopt that solution. So are we getting people embedded or as part of the initial development, initial build? How are people going to see it? Are they going to see it as a something that is coming to help them?
5: The first is identity. We have to ask, who is this agent? It has to have a unique identity. And that should not be a human identity. Let's say an administrator giving his credential or her credentials to that agent to act. No. But that agent itself should have an identity. So being able to know who the agent is key. Then the second one is bounded authority. The agent should be able to act, but within bounds. So we don't unleash the agent after giving it that authority to do whatever it wants. So there should be bounded authority. And then the third is data minimization. So we have to give the agent only the data it needs. We shouldn't give, for instance, we shouldn't give a whole database to the agent when it needs only just a few tables and even just some columns in those tables to work. So there should be data minimization. It's very important. And then there should be observability. We should be able to track the agent to know the actions it has taken, the context within which it took its action, the exact actions it took, the overrides it used to carry out its action, and then the actions it took downstream so that we can chain it, those actions, and then reconstruct it in case there's an issue. And then the last is that there should be containment and authority, which is that while it carries out its action, we should be able to pull a kill switch whenever you want to stop the agent. So if that is not there, we shouldn't unleash the agent. The ability to stop it is key.
6: Hello. So I'm Frank Akwe, and I'm the Chief Technical Officer of Ejuma Tech AI. Being African, I'll say the controversial part. Nobody's expecting much from you when you get into the room, especially when you're raising funds from foreign entities. So reduce the risk as much as possible. You have a business in Cape Coast making maybe 200,000 Ghana cedis or 500,000 Ghana cedis in profits, yet they can't raise $50,000. You have a Stanford graduate, or I promised myself I wasn't mentioning an institution. You have a graduate from top universities in the world with a PowerPoint presentation with AI on it, and they are going to raise $50 million. That's the reality. So when you walk into the room, make sure you've reduced the risk. Two, you ask for one, but I'll give you three. Two, clearly show how you can make money. It's not, I think. Clearly show how you can make money.
7: And then the third one is make yourself irreplaceable if you can pull it off.
8: Okay, so
9: I just want to quickly state that when Pan-Africanism was introduced at the time of colonialism, it had three key instruments. The first was to ensure the political emancipation of African countries. That is breaking away from the colonial stranglehold that the continent was under, and then ensure independence. The second was to facilitate diplomatic relationships between African countries as we became newly independent. But then the third component was to ensure African development in the context of post-colonial Africa, and the countries within the continent sharing innovation, development, and aspiration as a newly developing and emerging economies. Unfortunately, the last component of Pan-Africa

0: Essa bem.
1: Welcome to this audiovisual essay from AI Anthropology Lab. Today, we're exploring something incredibly personal, the intersection of technology, infrastructure, and human intimacy. We're going to look way beyond the code and the servers to ask a really fundamental and honestly kind of uncomfortable question about our modern digital lives. Think about it. Who actually owns a relationship? The hard truth we're confronting right off the bat is this. It doesn't take a breakup to cause real grief anymore. Sometimes a software update is enough. Back in September 2026, a study published in Nature Human Behavior laid out this incredibly stark emotional reality. Researchers actually found that people experience profound separation distress, like genuine human grief, when their AI companions are suddenly updated or altered. So to be clear, we aren't just talking about users getting annoyed by a buggy software patch. We're talking about real humans mourning a sudden shift in a digital entity that they've genuinely grown to trust. You can really see this dynamic playing out as almost a natural experiment in human emotion and what we call relational discontinuity. Let's look at the timeline. Back in February 2023, the company behind the AI companion Replica unilaterally removed erotic roleplay globally. Just like that. Then, by March, after some massive community backlash, that exact same infrastructure that broke the bond suddenly allowed a specific subset of users to recover the older version. Fast forward a bit to August 2025, and OpenAI rolls out GPT-5, which totally alters the conversational dynamics of ChatGPT that people were used to. And finally, by September 2026, a huge analysis of nearly 55,000 posts revealed just how deep the grief was over these software changes. Ultimately, a corporate infrastructure decision fundamentally altered a human bond. Now, this brings us to a really necessary pause. I think the immediate reaction for a lot of us is to look at this through the lens of individual psychology, right? Like asking why we get so attached to machines in the first place. But we actually need to shift our perspective away from psychology and look at this as a systemic critique of power. Really ask yourself, who can unilaterally modify a relationship? You know, in a human connection, if the relationship changes, it's because a person with their own complex agency is taking action. But here, a third-party company, completely detached from the actual affection of the bond, driven entirely by its own corporate incentives, holds the literal power to change the entity on the other end of the line. To truly understand how we even arrived at this massive imbalance of power, we have to look backward. We actually need to step away from modern artificial intelligence for a second and examine the feminist social history of care and availability. We need to trace what we can call a genealogy of care. You see, the automation of care doesn't just emerge out of nowhere. As researchers like Jennifer Ree point out, care technologies inherit a history that is deeply marked by gender and racialization. Yolande Strengers and Jannie Kennedy use this fascinating figure of the smart wife to describe how our devices essentially automate docility, cheerfulness, and permanent availability. Historically speaking, care work, things like listening, supporting, and remembering, was presented to society as just this natural female obligation rather than actual exhausting human labor. And what the modern AI companion does is take that deep history of devalued care work and flip it into a commercial service. It literally commercializes a presence that listens to you without ever demanding reciprocity or taking up space. Now, actual user practices are super complex here. Some people challenge these gender scripts while others reproduce them, but the foundational promise of the technology itself rests entirely on this historical expectation of infinite, unreciprocated care. So how does this fit into our modern economy? Well, it builds up in two very distinct ways. The sociologist Zygmunt Bauman observed a really interesting contradiction in modern relationships. We desperately want intimacy, but we fear abandonment so much that we always try to keep an exit door open. The AI companion is basically a precise commercial answer to that exact fear. It's an entity designed to literally never leave you. But contrast that idea with Arjun Appaduri's concept of the mindable self. Appaduri argues that in the digital age, our very identities, our fears, our stories, and our aspirations are essentially treated as raw materials for extraction. Think about it. To be a better companion, the AI needs to know you. You have to reveal your fears, your desires, your past. And in doing so, your relationship becomes a continuously replenished mining site for data. And that leads us to this absolutely crucial point. The thing becomes personified, while the person becomes legible as a set of variables. It's this incredibly strange modern reversal of traditional commodity fetishism. Think of all that massive, complex corporate infrastructure, the sprawling data centers, the human moderators, the intellectual property, the algorithms. All of that just disappears behind a simple, clean interface that acts human. The commodity becomes a person. Meanwhile, the actual human being, the one providing all the emotional labor to keep that conversation alive, is progressively reduced to just an extractable set of variables and preferences. This whole dynamic forces us to define a brand new concept for our era, which we're calling relational continuity. This is really all about the obligations and the power dynamics that emerge when a third-party company unilaterally modifies an artificial entity, an entity with which a user has built years of memory, routine, and real intimacy. This goes so far beyond standard data privacy debates. It fundamentally asks us to consider who exactly owns the infrastructure of the memories and the bonds we create. Breaking it down, relational continuity reveals three very distinct forms of infrastructural power. First up, the corporation exerts absolute control over the memory, the personality, and the underlying AI model of the companion. Second, they hold the literal technical power to decide the persistence and existence of the bond itself. They could literally just turn it off tomorrow. And third, they have the capacity to store, process, and monetize that mineable self produced by the user's vulnerability. So you have a situation where the user is the one providing all the emotional labor to keep the intimacy alive, but the platform ultimately controls the actual physical conditions of that relationship's existence.
0: Oh, there's so many yummy vegetarian options out there. You could try like lentil soup, veggie burgers, tofu stir fry. The possibilities are endless.
2: And if the world keeps happening, earlier we mentioned Bauman and the fear of abandonment, a fear that these companions are specifically built to soothe. But there is actually another fear that platforms have successfully organized, the fear of missing out, or FOMO. You see, the AI companion promises that they will always be there when you return. But those notifications popping up on your screen, they introduce the exact inverse pressure. It's the anxiety that you must remain constantly available, constantly checking, just so you don't miss out on the world happening without you. We basically move from the fear of abandonment straight to the fear of missing out in the span of a single notification. But what happens when maintaining a bond requires this constant, unbroken attention? Well, that is exactly the tension we'll be exploring in our next AI Thropology Lab publication. Until then, I want to leave you with this. What happens when someone else owns the material conditions of what you feel is a relationship?
3: La inteligencia artificial no es solo una máquina. Es trabajo, es lenguaje, es deseo, es territorio, es memoria, es poder. ¿Quién decide que entra en el modelo? ¿Quién desaparece cuando clasificamos el mundo? Anthropology Lab.

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2: 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Anthropology Lab. FM. 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
3: During the second day of the Pan-African AI and Innovation Summit in Accra, artificial intelligence emerged less as a standalone technology than as a question of who has the conditions required to participate in it. Smart Africa placed one of those conditions at the centre of the discussion. Access to computing capacity, and GPUs in particular, is already part of geopolitics. The risk is that a new technological divide will be built around who can train, run, and control these systems. Infrastructure, however, was only one part of the conversation. The summit also raised the question of who gets to take part in decision-making. Thelma Key expressed it directly. Policies aimed at young people should not be designed without young people in the room. Another challenge concerned the material foundations of African AI. Building systems for the continent requires asking what data exists, how it is produced, and who those systems are actually built for. One intervention from Ghana argued that natural language processing is not necessarily a text problem, but a voice problem. In many communities, speaking and listening matter far more than writing. While global models such as Whisper were trained on hundreds of thousands of hours of audio, some local projects are working with only a few dozen. Education brought another layer of caution. Learning about AI should not mean outsourcing thought. Critical thinking, creativity, empathy, and curiosity remain essential capacities. One of the most striking formulations at the summit was simple. You can teach curiosity without Wi-Fi. The discussion also returned repeatedly to inequality of access. While part of the world debates the most advanced models, around 3 billion people may be left even further behind. Reaching them requires systems that work without smartphones, without permanent connectivity, and in the languages people actually use. Across the second day of the Pan-African AI and Innovation Summit, one idea kept returning. The future of artificial intelligence in Africa will depend not only on what can be built, but on who controls the infrastructure, who produces the data, who takes part in decisions, and who risks being excluded.
4: To get 18.7 billion in terms of fund for AI across Africa. And finally, is how do we ensure that people have access to GPU? You know, currently GPU is being used as an instrument of geopolitical influence. But how do we make sure that we don't create a divide based on lack of access to GPU? And that is the third thing that we have been asked to focus on for this year.
5: It's hard. To build Nebula, we need data. So we created audio text translation pairs, and we shared them openly on Hugging Face as data sets anyone can use to train their own models. And I'll be honest with you, it's not enough. Whisper, one of the best known speech models in the world, was trained on 680,000 hours of audio. We just have 16 hours. How do you compete? I also like to say that no single company can solve this problem. I'll repeat that. No single company is going to close this gap on its own. Not mine, not yours. That gap closes only when many of us build in the open and pool what we have. So why did we do it anyway? Because I've technically said we are going to fail, or it's not going to change anything. Because we believe in solving hard problems. And because every hour we release is an hour the next team doesn't have to build from scratch. Bullet points. One, solve contextually relevant problems. NLP in Ghana is not a text problem. It is a voice problem. There's no language model you can build that would be better than the frontier models, even if it's in your local language. It is a voice problem. That is what people lack. If the farmer cannot read and write, why are you building a tree language model? They can't use it anyway. It's a fun academic process, exercise, but most Ghanaians who can read and write in tree can also read and write in English. The people who most need to reach this technology, they listen and they can speak. They can't read. So we realize that it's a voice-first problem. And this isn't only a Ghanaian story. Swap Kusal for Hausa or Chi for Lingala, and the problem is the same.
0: That can. However, as educators, I think it's really important for us to not lose sight of what is the core of what we're helping people learn. Critical thinking, creativity, empathy, the unique human characteristics. And it's easy for students, you know, you see this even at the university level, it's easy for students to get into a cycle of using, it's called cognitive unloading. They basically turn off their brains and let AI do the thinking. And that's what we need to be very careful not to do. And so as educators, we need to think very carefully about that.
6: Okay. Pointed out. And honestly, I'm going to say quite the opposite. I say there's absolutely no need to start AI instruction in early childhood education especially, because the things that we have to focus on in this age and dawn of AI have nothing to do with the technology themselves. They have to do with the things that make us more adept at using the technology. Do we have creativity and critical thinking? Do we have sequential thought? Can we use common sense? Can we have the collaborative skills that allow us to work with AI tools and other people? We teach those things without technology for the most part in classrooms. And in classrooms that sometimes don't have lights or water, how are we going to say that you need to be AI adept when we haven't even been able to get you one-to-one tablets or 5G access? So yes, there are systems in place that we can use to start teaching AI capacity without technology. You can teach curiosity without Wi-Fi, and that's what we need to do at this moment starting today, is figure out what can we put in classrooms right now that build the cognitive skills so that when technology moves, we're ready. Because honestly, AI is a tool like any other. If you were going to be a tailor, I wouldn't give you a pair of scissors in the womb, sir, in the womb, you said, in the womb. I would wait and teach you all the skills that you need to support your development when you get to the point in your career where you need to use them. Creativity. Critical thinking, collaboration, communication, these are universal, and that's where we start. And that's what the shift system does.
7: When I was inventing it or developing it, my first product relied heavily on data connectivity. And you know, you can speak to someone in London and you get a translation instantly. But if you go to the villages and maybe you want to talk to a farmer, completely disaster. It was like, it failed miserably. So I decided to actually shrink the whole model into a product that you can actually put in your pocket, and it would do everything you wanted to do without the internet. And I'm really happy to say that we were the first company to do that, and we won the CES Innovation Award for that, which was 2014. So,
8: yeah. So as much as we're here, as much as we're middle class, we're tech savvy, there's another 3 billion who will be left behind even more. That's where some of the solutions that Viamo has to reach the last mile without a smartphone, without internet, in the language they understand at no cost to them. So our solutions typically bring this to offline communities, underserved communities who hitherto would not have been reached. Hopefully, Bill Gates and his billionaire friends can figure out how to fund this, because another thing that's not being said a lot is the cost of it. Each interaction needs compute. Every question you ask AI needs to go to a cloud and come back, and that costs money, okay? So there's the will to take it to the last billion, the last 3 billion, but it costs money as well. One more thing I want.
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1: Welcome to Anthropology Lab, the second half of day two at the Pan-African AI and Innovation Summit in Accra. Moved from broad questions about artificial intelligence to the conditions under which it is actually built and used. Speakers returned repeatedly to the problem of context. Much of the data feeding AI comes from an internet dominated by English and by content produced in the West. Yet everyday communication in Ghana can move between several languages, registers and tones within a single day, carrying meanings that do not always survive translation. The projects presented at the summit offered a different approach. Some were designed to work offline, in local languages, and within practices people already use, rather than requiring communities to reorganize their lives around the technology. The discussions also returned to human responsibility. AI can assist with detection, recommendation, and analysis, but accountability cannot simply be transferred to an algorithm. What follows is a selection of voices from Accra on language, access, human oversight, and the attempt to build artificial intelligence around the realities of the people expected to use it.
2: Africa's context is just about 2% or less in the whole AI ecosystem, the models that are being trained. It means that it is insignificant enough not to help in any decision making where we are concerned. And that's nobody's fault. Let's remember that a lot of the data that feeds AI is also coming from the internet. Internet is predominantly English, and it's also predominantly from the West, so it's nobody's fault. The more you put content out there, when scraping it, speak about three languages, depending on the mood I am in and where I find myself. Right now, I'm speaking English. If I step down and I see someone I'm really close to, I'm probably going to say, Chale, mi huacha. And then when I go out, I'll speak English again. And when I go to the street and I'm buying something, I'm going to change my language and my tone completely. You wouldn't know I was in this room. So translation get lost. Ultra nuances get lost. When you have to move information and translate it into English in the model and it's translated back for you to understand, there's no way the joke I said in Fante is going to be funny anymore when you translate it into English, and we know that. And it's the same way when it comes to analytics. That's why language is very important when we are doing model training. Then you have the cost and connectivity.
3: The models work fully offline. This means a farmer in a remote area at Asante Mampong doesn't need to have access to internet to be able to use the models. Also, the app is available in local languages. Three for that matter, Chi, Ewe, and Fanti. So your mother somewhere in the village at Asante Mampong again doesn't need to use the English boat when she wants to use the hacks.
4: All AI does is summarizes all of this and leaves the decision making to the assigned reviewer. The reviewer's decision eventually is what teaches the model.
5: Moving outcome, where should the accountability ultimately sit?
6: Okay, hello everyone, you know me already, so I'm going to dive right into it because I can see the host looking at me. So accountability ultimately remains with people and organization, and we cannot outsource accountability to an algorithm.
7: Is the solution useful, intuitive, and appropriately designed for its users? So is the solution able to seamlessly integrate into our daily lives without us having to overhaul our daily lives just to use the AI? Or does it just slide into what we already do? Something like Momo, where everyone already uses mobile phones and text. So it's very easy to just send money by just going through your text messages, right? Or just texting.
8: And then we very clearly understood their market. They had a solution which also was very well thought through in terms of user experience, that they had different languages for the users. So I'm glad to announce that the winner is Husker AI.
0: Anthropology Lab FM abre un espacio para compartir voces, investigaciones y materiales que circulan en redes de conocimiento abierto. Un lugar para escuchar, reconocer y amplificar trabajos de otras comunidades, proyectos e instituciones. Anthropology Lab FM. Voces compartidas. Conocimiento que circula, se conecta y se transforma.